0: Micron implements, it revolutionized agriculture, and competition among tractor makers was fierce. International Harvester, John Deere, Case, Ford, and others battled it out. We'll explore the front lines of the tractor wars with Peter Tubbs of Iowa PBS. Join the conversation after the news.
1: Live from NPR News in Washington, I'm Ryland Barton. President Trump says any damage done to ships in the Iran war will be paid for with Iranian assets that the U.S. has frozen. In a post online, Trump said, quote, "This is the fair and equitable thing to do." Meanwhile, Yemen's Iran-backed Houthi rebels say they have attacked two Saudi oil tankers in the Red Sea. That comes as the Houthis have threatened to shut down another key trade route after Iran's closure of the Strait of Hormuz. NPR's Alina Selyuk has more on the ripple effects of surging oil prices.
2: Today, we saw airline stocks really have a rough trading day because the surge in oil prices suggests a surge in jet fuel.
3: Totally.
2: Another piece of news today came from the mortgage market, which is also interestingly connected to all this. It's kind of a reflection of how the price of oil goes into the cost of shipping all kinds of things. And so there is a concern about inflation, how the government would respond with interest rates. Already, fuel prices are driving up the yield on the 10-year Treasury bond. And this is the part that matters, that has been boosting mortgage rates. The average rate for a 30-year mortgage hit 6.58% this week, the highest in nearly a year.
1: NPR's Alina Selyuk reporting. Secretary of State Marco Rubio held direct talks with his Russian counterpart today on the sidelines of a summit in the Philippines. NPR's Charles Maines reports their conversation focused heavily on Russia's war in Ukraine.
4: The meeting between Rubio and Russian Foreign Minister Sergei Lavrov lasted just over half an hour. Ahead of it, Rubio said the U.S. remained open to playing a role in ending the conflict between Russia and Ukraine if, Rubio added, the opportunity presented itself. A Russian foreign ministry readout said Lavrov had informed Rubio of the real situation on the battlefield. Russia insists its forces are steadily advancing, that despite Western intelligence that shows minimal Russian gains coming with heavy losses. Charles Maines, NPR News. Moscow.
1: The U.S. Department of Education announced a big move today, reversing an Obama and Biden-era civil rights policy. NPR's Corey Turner has more.
5: The policy, called disparate impact, was previously used to tell the nation's schools that an action may be considered discriminatory, even if there's no intent to discriminate. For example, classroom discipline. Schools were warned that if your data shows students of color were being suspended or expelled at unusually high rates, whether it's intentional or not, you could be investigated. Today, the Trump administration announced it's dropping disparate impact. Assistant Secretary for Civil Rights Kimberly Ritchie said, quote, "Schools will be empowered to address classroom issues without fearing the federal government will weaponize anti-discrimination laws." Meanwhile, 60 civil rights and education organizations jointly condemned the move. Corey Turner, NPR News.
1: A new report from the Council on Criminal Justice shows an 18% decrease in the homicide rate across 30 American cities in 2026 compared to the same period in 2025. This trend could lead to the lowest annual homicide rate in over a century. This is NPR News. Federal health advisors are meeting to review a group of controversial chemicals called peptides. The unapproved injections have become a popular wellness trend promoted by influencers and celebrities like Joe Rogan for building muscle, healing injuries, and other uses. The two-day meeting comes at the direction of Health Secretary Robert F. Kennedy Jr., who has described himself as a big fan of peptides. President Trump welcomed the Los Angeles Dodgers today to the White House to celebrate last year's World Series championship. NPR's Franco Ordonez reports it's the team's second consecutive visit.
6: President Trump noted this ceremony was one of the first to take place on the newly renovated Rose Garden, with paving stones replacing the grass.
7: We're delighted to host the 2025 World Series champions, the Los Angeles Dodgers. Amazing.
6: Trump called out players and recounted some of the biggest moments of the games as attendees wearing their blue Dodgers caps cheered and applauded. But the visit was not without controversy. Some fans opposed the players attending because of the Trump administration's aggressive immigration tactics that have disrupted immigrant communities in Los Angeles. Franco Ordonez, NPR News, the White House.
1: Hawaii lawmakers have raised the minimum legal age for riding in a truck bed from 12 to 16 years old. Many see it as a part of island culture, especially in rural areas, but safety concerns have grown as roads become busier. I'm Ryland Barton, and you're listening to NPR News from Washington.
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0: 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Thanks for listening. Enjoy the show. It's Talk of Iowa from IPR News. I'm Charity Nebbe. Later this hour, when tractors replaced horse-drawn implements, it revolutionized agriculture, and competition among tractor makers was fierce. Tractor Wars and Tractor Wars 2 from Iowa PBS tell the story. I'll talk with producer Peter Tubbs. But first, in 2023, the Iowa legislature overhauled our property tax system with overwhelming bipartisan support. Part of that overhaul changed the way that many Iowa libraries and museums are funded, and the consequences of that change are making themselves known. The tax bill phased out local library and museum tax levies, levies that had received voter support. For decades, these levies allowed voters to approve up to 27 cents per $1,000 of taxable valuation to be directed toward the local public library or a specific museum. Now, over 90% of the affected libraries and museums are at risk of budget cuts before the end of the five-year sunset period. That's according to a report compiled by my guests today. Billy Bailey is a retired executive director of the Grout Museum District in Waterloo, and Cindy Wells is president of the Board of Trustees for the Waterloo Public Library. She was co-chair of the levy campaign at the Grout Museum. Hello, Billy.
8: Hi, Charity.
0: And hello, Cindy.
9: Hello.
0: Cindy, I want to start with you. We just need some basic information about these 27-cent levies. So take us back in time. The one for the Waterloo Public Library passed in 1993. Tell me how this came about.
9: Yes. What was happening at the library were a lot of different reductions. We were operating at that time 38 hours a week. But state guidelines for accreditation for the size of our community, we needed to provide 64 to 72 hours. So right there, it showed that we were not providing the services we needed. And with that, we had dropped two accreditation levels. We were at a 3 and we dropped down to a 1. And what that's saying, you know, accreditation really means the basic standards. It does not mean you're the Taj Mahal of libraries. You're not the best and the biggest and the most expensive one. It just means that you meet the standards that this state has decided that the library should be doing. And then in the bad thing about that, it's not just that we aren't doing what we're supposed to be doing, providing the right services. It also reduced state aid support. And so that was in some federal dollars, too, because if you're not accredited, they don't look at you on the grants and different things like that.
0: Okay, so that's a slippery slope. Once you lose some of your accreditation points, you're also losing funding and therefore can serve the community less. So you were
9: that's right.
0: A tough situation before this levy passed.
9: Yep, that's right. We had staff that had to be cut from 32 FTEs down to 24 at that time because we were losing that year in 93. We had already made those reductions. Programming was cut. Bookmobile was eliminated because it was in bad shape and we didn't have the money to repair it. New materials were being greatly reduced, and we closed weekends during the summer months. So we were definitely going backwards on the service. And how I called it, was basically a skeleton of a library. We were open, and as I don't know if you know, but the state is required to provide every citizen in the state of Iowa free and open access to a library. Doesn't mean every town has a library, but if they don't have a library, then

0: We were going to get $300,000 a year, and we thought that's going to be great. We're going to be able to get accreditation. And what we did to promote the campaign, we said this: the levy will only be used to open more hours to become accredited, which meant staff. It didn't mean we could put on an addition. We couldn't even buy books with the money. And so we had a very successful campaign, and that first campaign, we were able to successfully win that levy by, like, I think it was like 65% or 67.
1: Wow, so
0: So.
1: overwhelming support. And at that time, and when you learned about the levy, give me a little bit of history. How long had this been an option for libraries and museums?
0: You know what? I don't remember when, and Billy maybe they'll remember. Like I say, this was 30 years ago that we did it, and the grout was later after that. But we had heard of maybe two or three other libraries that had had it. Now there's 97 libraries in the state that had that levy that they were using for a supplement to their income. So at that time, there were very few, but we thought, hey, we can try it.
1: And the Waterloo Public Library has depended on that 27
0: Oh, yeah.
1: cent levy ever since. Let's talk about the Grout Museum. And Billy, how did the Grout Museum and the Grout Museum District in Waterloo decide that they should campaign for a levy?
2: Well, it was as a private not-for-profit, the Grout had very uneven revenue streams. We were very active with grant writing and memberships and trying to secure donations, but that varies from year to year, as I'm sure you're well aware. So we did not have that stable income source that a lot of the city entities did have. I mean, it might not be enough, but it was enough to help you plan what you needed to do as far as grants and other front fundraising opportunities. So when we built the Veterans Museum, it became apparent that we needed to identify some revenue streams that we could rely on. And Tim Hurley was the mayor at the time, and he said, "Well, there's this levy thing. Why don't you go do that?" So we looked into it, and the one that the voters approved for the Grout was a cultural and scientific facilities levy. And it's the same amount as the library, 27 cents per thousand. And in 2013, we took a run at it, and Cindy helped us with that, and we just didn't quite make it. And we were, of course, all disappointed. But 2 years later, we gave it another run in 2015. And at that time, we had just opened a Vietnam War exhibit, kind of a memorial, because based on the anniversary, and it had a lot of publicity. And we used the tagline, "Who will remember me?" And that seemed to resonate with people. And in 2015, our levy passed. So, and it provided us with in the neighborhood of $625,000 to $670,000 a year for operations. And of course, that amount changed every year based on the valuations of properties, et cetera. So it was about 40% of the Grout's budget. So it made a huge difference in how the Grout could move forward. Having that base of support didn't take care of everything, but it gave us that cash flow to make sure that we could plan more effectively for grants and fundraising campaigns. And it was an important piece of our funding mixture. And I will say, while there are only four museums currently, or well, at that time who had them, I was getting contacted fairly regularly by other museums, and one was even a nature center type place. "How do you do this? What is this?" I know that there were more organizations that were interested in pursuing this.
1: Well, so 97 libraries, four museums took advantage of this opportunity, and the people in their local communities voted for this funding for both the Waterloo Public Library and the Grout Museum. Obviously, this was transformational for these organizations to have this dependable source of funding every single year. Back in 2023, when the Iowa legislature overhauled the property tax system, this levy system was phased out. And Cindy, I mean, with a bill that big,

0: big with so many different parts, moving parts. I'm sure it actually took people a while to figure out all of the different things that that bill would affect and does affect. When did you realize that the 27-cent levies were being phased out?
1: Well, what happened is it's actually in the 13th hour when they were closing session in 2024. It was a 23-24 session, and we didn't know a thing about it. That's what we were really angry about, that none of these legislators, and Billy and I both talked to them often, and no one contacted us. No one asked anything. I started calling libraries and said, did anybody ever talk to you? Some of the governmental affairs committee for the library, they heard about it, but no one was ever contacted. There was no session, work sessions to say, is this a good thing for us to do? And the big problem that we found when we started talking to legislators after it happened, we started contacting our local ones right away and said, why? Why did you do this? And they said, oh, don't worry. There's no problem here. In 4 years, we're going to reevaluate it. And if it's a problem, you know, we'll reevaluate it. And then when Billy and I both mentioned to them, do you realize now you're putting it in the city's hands so they have control over it, and it is not their control? This is the citizens that voted for this. They chose to tax themselves to get these services. And I said, and you've just taken that away. They said, oh, no, it's not like that, and it's going to lower their taxes. They didn't have a clue of what they had signed. I mean, that is the honest truth. And then when we started telling them, oh, yeah, this is what's going to happen, they thought we were wringing our hands when we said, oh, no, the rural libraries are going to be shutting. They're going to be very basic. They aren't going to be able to provide the services they've done. That's for everybody that was getting this, because how can you cut? Like the library, it was 25% of our, it's 25% of our budget. And like the grout is 40%. Other people, like the small rural ones, some of them was 60 and 75% of it.
0: We have to take a short break. We'll talk more about this in just a moment. With me today, Cindy Wells, president of the Board of Trustees for the Waterloo Public Library. She was co-chair of the levy campaign for the Grout Museum. Billy Bailey is here, retired executive director of the Grout Museum District in Waterloo. And we are talking about the phasing out of 27-cent levies that communities once upon a time passed to support their local public library and, in some cases, museums. We'll talk more about that in just a moment. This is Talk of Iowa from IPR News.
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0: 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It's Talk of Iowa from IPR News. I'm Charity Nebbe. Coming up in 15 minutes, we're going to find out all about the tractor wars. But right now, we are talking about a change to the property tax system. Back in 2023, you'll likely remember that the Iowa legislature passed an enormous package of bills. They overhauled our property tax system with overwhelming bipartisan support. Now, part of that overhaul changed the way that many Iowa libraries and museums are funded. The tax bill phased out a local library and museum tax levy called a 27-cent levy. These levies had been passed with local voter support. With this levy going toward a specific public library or a specific museum. 97 libraries in Iowa passed these levies over the years, 4 different museums. Now, as this levy system is being phased out, over 90% of the affected libraries and museums are at risk of budget cuts. Billy Bailey is a retired executive director of the Grout Museum District in Waterloo, and Cindy Wells is also here, president of the Board of Trustees for the Waterloo Public Library. Together, they compiled a report that really gives us insight into the impact of the phasing out of these tax levies. And Cindy, just before the break, we were talking about the fact that you didn't know that this was coming. When this tax package got passed, you had not been notified. People at libraries and museums around the state had not been notified that the 27-cent levy was going to be phased out. And when you did become aware, explain to me how this phase out works and where that funding goes, because it becomes part of the city's funding model, right?
1: Mm-hmm.
0: Okay,
1: yep.
0: Explain how
1: and
0: that works.
1: The big thing about it, you know, we all have heard the word of transparency. Before, it was very transparent how the funds were getting to those special tax, the special levy taxes, how they were getting to the institution that needed those funds. Before they rescinded that, it was they would gather the 27 cents for every 1,000, put it in the little account for the library, and then it went right to the library. And same thing as the Grout and the museum. So everything was very trackable, and you could see that your 27 cents did go to the library and the Grout. So then when this changed in 2023, what happened is the transparency left. What it is the cities still gather those taxes. They're still get, like in Waterloo, for an example, our tax levy is $8.91. It starts with the 810. And then they add 3 different levies to the tax base for the Waterloo citizens. One of them is the library, one of them is the Grout, and the other one's called an emergency fund. And so those 3 are gathered. So, but they, at that time, like I mentioned before, they were in an account that went right to where it's supposed to go. So now what happens, they still collect that $8.91. Your taxes have not gone down. And that now goes to the city. So what now? It's up to the city to say, oh, okay, we've got $8.91. Do we still give it to the library, the Grout, and the emergency fund, which is really the city's anything that they feel is an emergency? It doesn't mean it's the emergency fire and police and that kind of stuff. So now it's up to them. And so then the game had to start with us to say, all right, you have our money. You need to give it back to us. The citizens wanted you to do that. And we want you to do that. So here we are going to meetings. Before, when we knew we were getting it, we didn't have to fight for it. We didn't have to say, okay, this is our money. Remember that? Don't forget it. So then it went to that. And then, like, the city chose to lower by a very slight $25,000 to the Grout just because they didn't have a reason. When we asked, we said, why? And they said, well, this is what you're getting. So they get to choose to do that. Some of the rural libraries that we have contacted, the cities have chose to not give it to them. When I ask them, if I call their city clerk, because their library director doesn't know why or whatever, they'll say, oh, that's extra. That's just fluff for the library. And I tell them, no, this was not fluff. This is what the citizens voted for. So that's where we're at because of that. The taxation has not lowered, and now we got to beg for money. And then eventually, in 2030, it will be actually gone. The cities will not have it to give it to us. So that's why we are, for 2 years, we have been working with legislators, trying to get them to rescind, revert, whatever they want to call it, to go back and grandfather all these entities in and let others be able to apply for it. But we have not been successful with that.
0: So, okay. So let's just talk about how this has played out already in Waterloo. As you both said, you know, we had the tax levy for the library. We had the tax levy for the Grout Museum District. Both entities were receiving around $650,000 per year because of the levy. And is the library funding, again, the city gets to decide now how much of this funding goes to these entities. But has library funding remained level?
1: Yeah, it has. Yeah, it has. And the reason that the mayor and council said that it did happen is because we're a city department. The Grout Museum is not. It's not a city department. And so they're choosing to use that as an excuse. But they said since we are a city department, they were going to give us the funding.
0: Okay. And then with the Grout Museum, Billy, as we just heard, a significant portion of your funding was taken away, even though voters had voted to dedicate this levy to the Grout Museum. How has that impacted your budget and how has that impacted the museum?
4: Well, the new director and the board have rallied citizens. So the last 2 years, the city has stepped up and given most of the money that the Grout would have received through the levy to them. However, Cindy just voiced one of my pet peeves about, you know, the Grout's not a city entity. And it's like, well, okay, maybe not, but we certainly preserve the history of this community. So it seems to me that it actually is a important part of our city. And deserves to be supported financially. How it's impacting the Grout right now, I'm not part of that anymore, but I'm watching them struggle with making cuts to staffing and programming, reducing hours. You know, when somebody leaves, you take a look at, okay, here's the duties this person did. Who else can do them now? You know, making people have these multi-tiered jobs that are almost impossible for them to do. So it definitely negatively impacts the effectiveness of the organization. Now, they're doing their best. I'm not judging that for 1 minute. They are doing their best with what they've got, but it's not enough. And the fact that, you know, Cindy and I were told repeatedly that, well, this is about reducing taxes. People are tired of paying taxes. And it's said, but this isn't a statewide tax. This is a tax that's only levied in a community that voted to tax itself. So I don't understand why that one is getting targeted. Probably because they think, oh, well, that puts some money in the city coffers that they could use for other things. But, you know, they have Cindy and I to contend with if they try to do that. So.
0: Well, you mentioned, Cindy, that you have been talking with legislators and trying very hard to get this reversed. Do you feel like you're getting any traction? How do legislators respond to this?
1: No, not. We really don't. And when we're face to face with them, they're all going, oh, yeah, I understand. And then some of them, not all of them, say, but my constituents don't want higher taxes. They don't want that. And then we go back to it and said, but they chose to do this. They chose to tax themselves to keep the library open. They chose to tax themselves to keep the Grout open. That was their decision, the majority. I mean, of course, it's not everybody. And so we always go back to that, and they always smile and nod, and that's about it. They do. We get meetings with them when we send requests, and, you know, most times we can get in there and talk to them, but it just feels like, yeah, some of them do, some of them don't. But it feels like they're listening to us, but that's it. I mean, I don't think they're really taking it seriously to say, all right, this is a topic we need to be discussing openly during the legislative session. That has not occurred.
0: So in your report that the two of you compiled, you said that over 90% of the affected libraries and museums are at risk of budget cuts before the end of this 5-year sunset period. Billy, tell me more about that. How are we seeing this play out with the 97 libraries and four museums around the state that were dependent on these levies?
4: Well, I mean, since Cindy and I have communicated with a lot of these libraries and the museums, and though some of those rural ones, they're facing closure. You know, the director would work 27 hours a week in some small libraries. One library provided informal after school care because the bus let out right by the library, and the kids would come to the library and wait while until their parents could pick them up. You know, that's going to go away. It's untold ways that it's impacting all these different communities across the state of Iowa. And that's the other thing. It's not just like Northeast Iowa or Central Iowa. It's all over Iowa. There's many, many in Western Iowa, Southeast Iowa, Northern Iowa. When you start looking at 97, that's a lot. And it's really sad that to me that we're diminishing a service that is so necessary. And I mean, it was so important that our early legislators said, no, the state's going to, each town is going to provide this access, especially to libraries. Museums are a little different critter, but they're also very vital. I mean, a lot of towns are small towns, particularly, you know, their population's shrinking. So having a little museum or a community center that preserves their history is sometimes that's about all they have to hang their hat on anymore. And it's just sad to see that not supported by people in Des Moines. And I feel like they don't see it. I did send out last year to every legislator who represented a community that had a levy. I did just said, here's our report. And do you realize that your constituents are being impacted in this way? And I had a pretty good response. And many of them said, well, yeah, we do need to do something about it. But, you know, we just can't get over that hump to do something about it.
0: Cindy, is there anything you want to add when you think about the libraries and the services that they provide to the communities that they belong to?
1: Well, I think we've tried over and over to get the community, because some of the time when we talk to legislators, you know, over and over and over, and they say, you know, we haven't been hearing from anybody but you guys. And we said, okay. And we started working on that, trying to get these libraries to do it, and just citizens. You know, we reached out to our supervisors, the council, heads of different organizations in Waterloo, and to say, please, you know, reach out and talk to them. We've talked to the Courier. We've been on KWWL. So we've been to service organizations, but to try to get the word. And even now, it's not like this was, you know, you should have done it 2 years ago. Right now, they need to start talking to the legislators and say, you know, this is one thing that concerns me, that I hear this funding is going to be gone in a couple of years. What are the libraries and the museums going to do? And I think we need to get that voice out there.
0: Well, I'll admit, I follow the news very closely. I am very supportive of public libraries, and I didn't mm-hmm. know that this was happening. Yeah. Do you feel like mm-hmm. people just don't know about it?
1: Yeah, they don't. I don't know. Because, I mean, like we have, like I say, we have been on the Steele Report, and we've reached out to organizations, and then everybody seems so surprised about it. And I think, okay, we're trying to get this out. Not that they don't care. It's not that. It's not that they say, this isn't a big deal. They just don't know about it. And so that's our big struggle, trying to get the word out, to get people to talk to their legislators.
4: The news cycle right now, well, I mean, for the last 5 years, there's stories pouring down on everybody every 5 seconds. And it's kind of hard to figure out how to get your story front and center, especially when, and I say this, I don't mean it the way it's going to sound, but it's such a small issue. Mm-hmm. It doesn't impact the whole state, but it could. And it's a minuscule part of a huge bill that did other things. And frankly, a lot of people don't understand it. Even the legislators who were passing it didn't understand it. We had to explain it to our legislators. You know, this is how it happened, and this is how it could go away if somebody didn't like it, you know?
1: Mm-hmm.
4: And they didn't know that. It is frustrating.
0: Let's look down the road. I mean, this is a 5-year sunset period. So Cindy, what do you think happens after the sunset period to our public libraries and museums that were so dependent on these levies?
1: Right. When I've talked to our current mayor and a lot of the council people, they say, oh, don't worry, we will make sure we support you. Basically, they're saying the library. And but I say, how are you going to do that? When the funding is gone, where are you going to come up with almost $750,000 or $1.4 million to help with both of us? And I said, you're not going to find that. They go into the budget season. Most times it's $4 to $7 million in deficit. Then they start making cuts. That's what we had told legislators, and that's what we are seeing. For an example, you see the cities going in with a deficit. Could be $3 million, it could be $7 million, whatever it is. Then they get this little surplus of the levy funds that they say, oh, we could use this for our deficit or take it out of our bonds. What are we going to do? Are we going to take a little of this and give the rest to them? I've even heard the financial chair of the city say, you know, we're going to break you in, make it easier for you. And I said, no, we don't need that. And we know what's going to happen. And why? And then when we had a meeting with the mayor and the CFO, and I said, well, that's going to your deficit then, correct? And even the mayor at that time said, is that where it's going? And she said, yeah. And I said, no, that's wrong. The people did not vote for this tax to help with your deficit. This is for the library. So it's all those kind of games that are going to get much worse and much, much more tempting to the cities that are struggling, because they're losing other funding too. They're going to be required to go down to that 810 levy, the only levy. They're not going to have any levies, but the only tax levy they're going to get is the 810. So where are they going to come up with the other 71 cents that they have had? And that's where it's going to get very bad.
0: Thank you both so much for talking with me today.
1: All right. Thank you for having us.
0: Cindy Wells is president of the Board of Trustees for the Waterloo Public Library. Billy Bailey is retired executive director of the Grout Museum District in Waterloo. Together, they compiled a report about the consequences of the phasing out of the 27-cent levies passed by many communities around the state of Iowa. That phase out was initiated by the property tax overhaul of the 2023-2024 Iowa legislative session. This is Talk of Iowa from IP.

0: Say good evening and thanks for joining us on IPR News. Well, we've got one more day of this mild weather overnight, mostly cloudy, a chance of rain after midnight, low of about 62 degrees. Could see some scattered showers tomorrow morning. Cool with a high of 71 degrees, and then the temperatures go up 86 with partly cloudy conditions on Saturday, hot and humid on Sunday and Monday with highs of about 97 degrees. We'll stay in the 90s through at least Wednesday. 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
2: 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It's Talk of Iowa from IPR News. I'm Charity Nebbe. When tractors replaced horse-drawn implements, it revolutionized agriculture, the economy, and changed all of our lives, even those of us who have never driven a tractor. As farmers shifted to mechanization, the competition among tractor makers was fierce. International Harvester, John Deere, Case, Ford, and others battled it out. A series of documentaries from Iowa PBS called The Tractor Wars tells the story. Iowa PBS is an underwriter of IPR. Tractor Wars came out in 2024. Tractor Wars 2 came out this year, and Tractor Wars 3 is planned for 2027. Tractor Wars 2 will be shown on Saturday at Living History Farms as part of their annual grain harvest event. You can also watch both of the Tractor Wars documentaries on YouTube. Peter Tubbs is the producer of Tractor Wars and a producer of Market to Market. He is with me now. Hello, Peter.
3: Good morning. Thanks for having me come in.
2: Well, thank you for being here. And you were not originally planning to make 3-hour-long documentaries about the tractor industry. Where did this start for you?
3: No, this was originally intended to be a standalone. The book Tractor Wars by Neil Dahlstrom, who's the archivist at John Deere, kind of got passed around the office and it ended up on my desk. And, you know, we sort of agreed, yes, let's make a show out of this. There's a show in this. And the book became kind of the structure for the program that we did. It covers the period of 1909 to 1929 in the tractor business and a little bit in America in general. And this was a wild time in business. And every town had an automotive company. And lots of towns had a tractor company. As businessmen were trying, and engineers are trying to figure out the best way to use this now inexpensive tool called the internal combustion engine could be applied to move people around and reduce the amount of animal labor on the farm.
2: And of course, as those tractors started hitting farms, farmers found that they could plow, what, 6 times as much in a given a period of time as they could with a horse? That's if the tractor worked and then continued to work and didn't get stuck in mud and all kinds of challenges, right?
3: There were a whole host of problems in the development of the tractor because they either weren't durable enough or they had enough power to do some jobs, but they just weren't suited for other jobs. And farmers would struggle with this complicated calculation of they have all this capital tied up in their horses. And often a tractor of some flavor was the same as the capital, the same price as, say, 4 or 6 horses. So it was hard for them to just kind of add a tractor to the operation. They kind of had to go all in or wait. And so every farm kind of had their own calculation to do, or maybe a farmer would buy a tractor and rent out to neighboring farmers, and so they could sort of dabble in it. And then your horse implements weren't durable enough to be drugged by a tractor, so you'd have to get all new implements. So it was a very complex economic decision for farmers to make, let alone the technological, you know, does it work in my farm?
2: So what made you decide that you weren't done telling the story in 1929?
3: Well, we got just a lot of feedback on how much people enjoyed it and are you doing more? And so we kind of looked at each other and went, well, I guess we're doing more. So that's where we sat down and laid out a timeline of, okay, what would be in number two and what would be number three and where would we end it and where would the split point between the two be? So Tractor Wars 2 follows 1930 to around to the late 50s. It's kind of fuzzy. We don't have a definite date there. But we cover, you know, the Depression, World War II and all the challenges there. And then at the end of the program, we sort of foreshadow some changes are going to come to John Deere where they're going to be able to leapfrog International Harvester from being the number two implement and tractor maker to being number one. And then And then episode three, which I'm working on now, we pick up Deere's introduction of its new 10 series line, which changed a lot of things. And it goes through the 70s where expansion was huge and sets the table for the farm crisis of the 80s and the eventual purchase of International Harvester by the much smaller Case.
2: Now, tractor development through all of these years, of course, didn't happen in a vacuum. So you do dig pretty deep into history in these documentaries. And I want to play a clip from Tractor Wars 2. In the depths of the Great Depression, the Roosevelt administration took office, and the agriculture policies led by Iowan Henry Wallace helped lead the country out of the Depression, but it also changed the business of agriculture permanently. In this clip, we'll hear from historian Doug Hurt.
4: Secretary of Agriculture Henry A. Wallace believed a drop in production would boost commodity prices. The Agricultural Adjustment Act allowed farmers to be paid the difference between the government's target price and the actual market price. Like the Commodity Credit Corporation, the AAA was meant to be temporary, but it essentially became permanent.
5: And the advantage of this was it would do a couple of things. It would interject money into the farm economy immediately. You're just paying farmers to do something with the hope that the production reduction then is going to pay off a little bit later down the line. But if you pay farmers to do something, what are they going to do? They're going to spend it on their mortgage. They're going to buy groceries. It'll have this multiplier effect.
4: Payments for farm production targets became considerable insurance, which helped provide a modest income for farmers.
5: And this marks a very important part in American agricultural history because it's really the first time in which the federal government has interjected itself into the agricultural economy. And farmers accepted it. And once this happens, the federal government never leaves.
2: So, again, that's a clip from Tractor Wars 2. And, Peter, did you have to kind of strike a balance? Because, again, you know, so much was changing in the tractor industry, but it was both driven by what was happening in our culture, in our society, in our global economy, and it was also driving changes in our culture, our society, and our economy.
3: Society and the farm economy were kind of moving in parallel. The country, especially coming out of the war, suddenly has all this money to get out and buy more consumer goods, but also you see the development of the suburbs as people get out and get a bigger property than they may have had if they'd had property before. And it's driving automobiles and larger family sizes, and that's driving a need for more grains, more proteins, and the farm community is trying to respond. And at the same time, farms are slowly getting bigger. You're getting more acres run by each farmer, which means an actually declining number of working farms as you move forward. It's a process that started in the 19th century and has just continued to march forward.
2: I found it interesting. You mark the passage of time in multiple ways throughout these two films, but the growth of the number of farmers who embrace tractor technology would take a giant leap. But then 15, 20 years later, it felt like maybe it had stalled out for a while before taking another giant leap. I was surprised. Was it in the 1940s where 45% of farms had a tractor? And I was surprised by that.
3: Coming out of the war, that's about the right number. And then you see the horses be replaced very quickly. The USDA basically stops counting how many farms are using horses in 1960 because it's down to 1 or 2%. So it was, as Lee Clancher, one of the other interviewees in the program, says, you know, you get to come out of the war. Farmers who were staying in the business, they had the cash, they were done with horses. This was tractor time. And the industry really peaked in the number of units of tractors sold in the late 50s. And the number of tractors being sold has been on a slow decline ever since. Either farmers were just getting – instead of having two small ones, they were buying one big one, or maybe they add a second one at some other point. But the number of farmers has been just steadily declining, which makes it a tough business to be in when the audience you're selling to is getting smaller and smaller every year. So if you're going to make money selling tractors, you have to – move more units and somehow get all of your profit from a smaller number of units that are moving out.
2: Well, you mentioned Lee Clancher, and I have another clip that I want to play that he's a part of.
3: Great.
2: But this is kind of a fun and exciting part of the story. And I think it also sets the tone for the relationship, the modern relationship that a lot of us have with tractors. I mean, people were a Farmall family or they were a John Deere family. And some of that was told not just through the usefulness of the implements, but also really the style of the implements. So during the Great Depression, companies were innovating and making tractors more useful, but they also started making them more attractive. They added rubber tires, and then they added color. So in this clip, we learn how industrial design revolutionized the tractor industry, and we will hear from Lee Clancher here.
4: During the Depression, tractors began to take their cues from autos and other consumer goods, acknowledging that the appearance of a product could be an important part of marketing. Harry Merritt was sales manager of the Alice Chalmers tractor division and was inspired by a field of poppies to paint the company's tractors Persian orange.
6: And so when Alice comes out with this bright orange tractor, it lights up the sales world. And the tractor industry is on notice. Hey, we need to add industrial design. This time period in tractor history is one of the most interesting because you can visually just look at these gray engineer design things and all of a sudden these sleek, beautiful machines that came out. And if you look at each company had their own way of approaching it.
2: And, you know, those colors really became something that people identified with and probably actually sold them on specific tractors. Of course, we were doing it with automobiles at the same time, but it's kind of funny to look at how that revolutionized the tractor industry.
3: The tractors before about, 1935 are very engineering first, very practical. The function led to the form, and then it all changed and they become, they're just another consumer good and they have to be pretty and attractive. So you're seeing stylized sheet metal and these bright colors that weren't used before. They were almost all the tractors were just some shade of gray leading up to that. And that just carries through where the styling mattered as much as the functionality. And as they move forward, you get design engineers start thinking about how do we place like the shifting knobs and levers to not just be functional and work, but also be easier on the operator and to sort of improve the operator efficiency. And so they can like move levers without having to look at levers. They just know by the feel of the lever which one they have. And so that was a real move forward that was happening the same time in the automotive industry.
2: And I forget which company created a tractor that was supposed to be as comfortable as an automobile, and it turned out that it was a terrible tractor, and it cost more than a car or a tractor.
3: That was the UDLX by Minneapolis Moline in the 30s, and it had this. It's a very stylized tractor with big sweeping fenders and the first real cab, and you kind of had double doors kind of on the backside, and you climbed in. The problem was that, first of all, you couldn't be in this tractor seat if you were taller than about 5'8". It's a very low ceiling. And the visibility for farming was terrible, and there was no air conditioning. It was hot as all heck. You understood where they were going. Here, you can buy the tractor and you can take it to town. But you're right. It cost more than a tractor and a car, and it had so many weaknesses. It just – they built a little over 100 units, and fortunately, almost 100 still exist because it immediately became collectible, and they're now worth hundreds of thousands of dollars each.
2: It largely became collectible because it wasn't usable.
3: Because it wasn't usable, and it's so unique looking. I mean, it's so striking. There's been no tractor like it before or since visually. So it's a fun one to see out, and if you see it at a tractor show, it just jumps off the line at you.
2: So obviously these stories that you've shared in Tractor Wars and that you will share in Tractor Wars 3 have really touched a chord with a lot of people. I was looking at comments on YouTube, which is where I watched the documentaries, and one of them said, I wasn't planning on waking up and watching 2 hours of tractor documentaries today, but here I am. And, you know, this is something that maybe people don't think they care about. And then once they start learning about it, they do care about it. Why do you think it resonates with people?
3: Well, it's both. It's a business story. It's a technology story. It's a society story. There's a lot of romance around working the land and, being your own operator and just the romance around the farm. And especially for those who haven't, gotten to be, on the business end of a shovel on a farm. But yeah, I think it just strikes chords that people can relate to what it could do and how much it meant and how much of an improvement in the quality of life on the farm it was. Going way back, Henry Ford was always tinkering with building a tractor, even as he was building the Model T and bringing the assembly line out, because his goal was, in his words, to reduce the drudgery of farm work, because he grew up on a farm and he found it to be nothing but drudgery, and he wanted to improve the lives of farmers. And that's been happening for 120 years since.
2: I think my favorite story that you shared in Tractor Wars 2 is about John Deere and the fact that during the Great Depression, John Deere actually told its dealers not to collect on debts. And that earned John Deere the undying loyalty of many farm families who were still buying John Deere implements in the 80s and the 90s and saying, hey, you got my grandpa through the Great Depression, or you got my dad through the Great Depression, and I'll always be a John Deere person.
3: And it was a charitable decision, but it was also probably fairly pragmatic, because Deere looked at these farmers who were just scratching by and probably realized that if we really force the issue to get payments out of it, some of them are just going to declare bankruptcy and walk away from the debt. So we're never going to get that money. In the long term, let's just let payments slide for a year or two. And then when things are better, we'll get back on the payment stream. And if we can get our payments out of everyone who owes us, we'll be farther ahead than if we chase half of them away from farming now.
2: Peter, thank you so much for talking with me. I learned a whole lot from these documentaries.
3: Thanks for watching.
2: Peter Tubbs is the producer of Tractor Wars. Tractor Wars 2 and Tractor Wars 3 will be released next year. You can watch both documentaries on YouTube. And Tractor Wars 2 will be shown at Living History Farms at 11 a.m. on Saturday as part of the annual Grain Harvest Festival. Iowa PBS is an underwriter of IPR. 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I'm Charity Nebbe.
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9: For many disabled, elderly, and low-income Iowans, a simple trip to the dentist is anything but simple. This hour, closing the gaps in care. It's River to River from IPR News. I'm Ben Kiefer. First today, two University of Iowa dental experts on the push to expand access to care. Dr. Leo Marchini, newly named to an International Disability and Oral Health Committee, and Dr. John Warren. He brings dental students into community health centers across the state. Then, gerontologist Elaine Eschbaugh of the University of Northern Iowa. She'll tell us about the hidden link between anxiety and dementia. That's all coming up. First, this news.
10: Live from NPR News in Washington, I'm Ryland Barton. The U.S. military announced a 13th night of strikes against Iran as clashes escalate over shipping routes. U.S. Central Command say the strikes are designed to degrade Iran's ability to threaten commercial vessels. President Trump announced today the U.S. would pay for any Iranian attacks on cargo ships by using frozen Iranian assets. Earlier, Yemen's Iran-backed Houthi rebels said they attacked two Saudi oil tankers in the Red Sea, potentially widening the conflict. The U.S. and Saudi Arabia have signed an agreement that would allow U.S. companies to build and run nuclear power plants on Saudi soil. But just hours after that deal, President Trump wrote on social media that Saudi Arabia would first need to join the Abraham Accords, normalizing ties with Israel. Still, the development is worrying many Israelis, as NPR's Emily Feng reports.
11: There was shock when this agreement was announced, even horror. Israel, I should know, is widely believed to have nuclear weapons already itself, but it's never confirmed its nuclear arsenal, and they don't want other countries around it to have a nuclear weapon. They're worried that this slightly more flexible conditions of the U.S.-Saudi agreement could set off a nuclear arms race across the region.
10: NPR's Emily Feng reporting. The World Bank says last month's earthquakes in Venezuela caused $19.6 billion in damage. NPR's Michelle Kellerman has more.
12: In a statement, the World Bank says that the earthquakes disrupted lives, damaged critical infrastructure, and created new challenges for Venezuela's economic recovery. It says it could take more than 10 years to rebuild unless there's more public and private investment to speed that up. The World Bank says that 47% of the total damage occurred in residential buildings, so getting temporary housing for Venezuelans is a priority for the early recovery. There was also damage to infrastructure and non-residential buildings. The coastal city of La Guaira was the hardest hit, with buildings flattened along miles of coastline. The official death toll is well above 5,000 and still going up. Michelle Kellerman, NPR News, the State Department.
10: The man who admitted to shooting and killing a Minnesota state lawmaker and her husband has received two life sentences plus 40 years, Minnesota Public Radio's Kate Kelly reports.
13: Vance Belter murdered former Minnesota House Speaker Melissa Hortman and her husband, Mark. Belter also shot and injured a state senator and his wife and planned attacks on more Democratic lawmakers. The courtroom was packed. Some members of the public and the press cried during testimony. Melissa Hortman's mother, Linda Halipsuk, says Minnesota lost a leader and she lost her baby.
14: It's over, but it's never over. And, well, you know, she was a force and her husband was a wonderful man, and the world is a poorer place without them both.
13: Belter pleaded guilty to avoid the death penalty. For NPR News, I'm Kate Kelly in Minneapolis.
10: This is NPR News. Recent Ukrainian attacks on Russian warehouses have targeted Wildberries, Russia's largest online retailer. Ukraine alleges it supplies gear to Russia's military, although the Kremlin denies it. The attacks are estimated to have severely affected small businesses, which use Wildberries' storage and distribution network to sell their goods across Russia. Advisors to the FDA are backing popular peptide therapies. The panel of experts met today to consider lifting restrictions on some of the experimental compounds. NPR's Will Stone has more.
15: These peptides are promoted widely for longevity, injury recovery, muscle growth, and more. Many of them are not allowed to be made in the U.S. except for research purposes, and they are not FDA-approved drugs. But skyrocketing demand and the growth of an illicit market has led the federal government to reconsider the restrictions. In a series of narrow votes, the committee recommended the FDA allow specialized pharmacies to make a number of the compounds, including BPC-157 and TB-500. That's despite the agency's own scientists recommending against doing so because of a lack of evidence and safety concerns. The votes are not binding, but the agency usually follows suit, and Health Secretary Robert F. Kennedy Jr. has publicly endorsed peptides. Will Stone, NPR News.
10: A Turkish governor has been sacked after photos of him in tight cycling shorts went viral. Some Turkish politicians criticized him for wearing the tight attire during a public event and posting the photos online. A petition to reinstate him gathered over 10,000 signatures. Supporters argue he was promoting sports and youth activities. This is NPR News from Washington.
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9: It's River to River from IPR News. I'm Ben Kiefer. Coming up later this hour, I'll talk with gerontologist Elaine Eshbaugh of UNI. She'll share the connection between anxiety and dementia. But first, two University of Iowa dental experts have recently been recognized for their work expanding dental care access to Iowans who often fall through the cracks. People with disabilities, older Iowans in nursing homes, and low-income residents in rural communities. Later in the hour, we'll hear from John Warren about a federal grant aimed at improving dental care access for low-income Iowans. First, though, his colleague, a conversation with Dr. Leo Marchini I had yesterday. Dr. Marchini is a professor and chair of the Department of Preventive and Community Dentistry at the UI. Dr. Marchini was just appointed to the Scientific Committee of the International Association for Disability and Oral Health. That's a recognition of his work bringing dental care directly to nursing home residents through the UI Dental College's Geriatric and Special Needs Program. He was also named a 2026 Health Access Hero by Sun Life. Dr. Marchini, thank you for coming into our studio. What a pleasure to have you, and congratulations on these two honors.
18: Well, the pleasure is all mine, Ben. Thank you for having me. Those honors reflect the work of a great team. It's may bear my name, but in actuality, it is just a recognition for the amazing team that we have right here in Iowa City.
9: In plain terms,
19: tell us what you actually will be doing on this committee. What does discussing the best ways to address oral health for patients with special needs look like in practice?
18: Yes. When you think about patients with special health care needs, we have a very heterogeneous group, right? We have a group of people who involves, you know, kids with special health care needs, adults with special health care needs, and older adults who become independent, who become dependent and have special health care needs. So when you think about the kids with special health care needs, they get great care from pediatric dentists. Pediatric dentists are advanced trained dentists who have special skills developed to treat kids and kids with special health care needs. And most states across our country provide excellent coverage for dental health for kids with special needs. However, when these individuals become of the age of 18 and become adults, some of those protections fade away and they don't have as much care, and pediatric dentists may not see them anymore. So that's when we need to plan for the transition of care for the kid, then kids with special health care needs, now adults with special health care needs, so they don't fall through the cracks of our system. And to do that, we need to prepare the future workforce to be advocates for this population and provide the care they need. So in that committee, we discuss that in international level. How are the curriculum guidelines to teach the future workforce on the best ways to advocate, prevent oral health issues, and treat oral health care issues when they arrive to that very special and vulnerable population?
19: Mm-hmm. When you look at this population now, whether it be in the U.S. or worldwide, what are the greatest gaps, the greatest needs to fill there more specifically?
18: The most important need is to provide

0: is the first gap to be addressed. Then after that, they need to have that regular cleaning, you know, that mm-hmm. you and I have mm-hmm. every 6 months or so. And we come for a cleaning and a regular, you know, examination. Yeah. Sometimes a radiograph. Yeah. That population also needs that. But as they have special needs, as they may need a chair that accommodates their physical disability, or they may need a room that accommodates their sensory needs, not, they have a little bit more of a difficult finding a provider that takes care of them. So we need to have more frequent ambulatory care, regular care for that population too. When those two first and most important steps are not present, what happens is that they develop auto disease. Auto disease, Ben, are, you know, chronic conditions with occasional flare-ups, right? So when someone has a toothache, it's because something has been going on the wrong side of things for a long time. And they may have multiple other problems that are not acute at the moment, but may become acute in the future. Mm. When they reach that level, they may not be able to be seen in the regular dental office anymore because their needs are so great and their and the need for special accommodations will not reach the level that can be provided in the regular dental chair. So they may need operating room care. They may need care under general anesthesia. Mm-hmm. And that becomes much more difficult because operating room time is of high value. And as you can imagine, in the operating room, they have very important priorities. People who are with life-threatening conditions or conditions that can't wait or, you know, conditions that can bring much more morbidity than dental conditions. So we compete with those conditions for the care for this vulnerable population. And what happens is that that care is usually delayed by many months sometimes.
1: For those who have just joined us, I'm talking with Dr. Leo Marchini of the University of Iowa College of Dentistry about dental care access for people with disabilities and older adults. Let's give a good example here because you've shared that your son, you have a son with autism. So this, your son That's falls right. in this special needs category. I understand he's about to turn 16, which means, Dr. Marchini, he is approaching that same cliff you just described, where systems built for kids stop applying. Tell us about someone with autism and how that is a special needs group when it comes to dentistry later on.
0: So, absolutely. My son is now 16, and he was diagnosed with autism at the age of 6. And ever since, he has been seen by the wonderful team of pediatric dentists that we have at the College of Dentistry. And that care has been spotless. Every time he needs, you know, his cleanings, he has his cleanings done at the Center for Developmental Disabilities, the CDD, that's right next door to the Dental Science Building. And by specialized professionals who care with him with a lot of love and empathy. And when once he needed an operating room procedure because he had a trauma to his front teeth, and then that care was provided in a reasonably timely fashion and all that because he is under that pediatric care. Now that when he becomes 18 and he becomes an adult, he may need to continue that care. And here in Iowa City, that's not so difficult. He will transition from the pediatric dentistry clinic at the University of Iowa College of Dentistry to the special health, the geriatric and special needs clinic in the University of Iowa College of Dentistry. So we'll transition him from

0: one clinic to the other, and he might, and he will get the care he needs there. Now, when you go to rural towns where you have one pediatric dentist there, but you may not have a general dentist who see people with special health care needs, that care finds a barrier. And that family may need to travel long distances to either get to our geriatric and special needs clinic. We see patients from all 99 counties of Iowa. Or they will need to go to a community health center or a pediatric, or some pediatric dentists keep seeing their patients for longer, but not much longer, because their offices are all prepared for kids, right? So that's an example on how things can, you know, fall through the cracks in the system.
1: I understand now how when you age into adulthood, that things become more difficult, and then you put off cleanings and this regular dentistry that's so crucial until it becomes something acute. So let's talk about more about the environment for special needs and what's being done about that when we come back. We'll be back with Dr. Leo Marchini from the University of Iowa College of Dentistry, talking about dental care access for people with special health needs. It's River to River from IPR News.

0: It's River to River on IPR News with Ben Kiefer. Thanks so much for joining us. And you know, even on those days you can't be with us, well, you can still count on us to keep you up to date on the news. 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We've got you covered. You're listening to River with Ben Kiefer. So glad you're joining us this evening.
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6: Back with more of River to River from IPR News, I'm Ben Kiefer, talking right now with Dr. Leo Marchini of the University of Iowa College of Dentistry. A recent conversation I had with him about dental care access for people with disabilities and older adults and why turning 18 can mean falling through the cracks of the system. I want to have a picture, a more concrete picture of what a visit looks like for a patient who can't easily adapt to a dental office. What are you and your team doing differently in that room for special needs people?
7: People need to adapt to the environment, right? They go to the dental chair and they need to sit there, stay with their mouth open. Sometimes what they are doing in their mouth is not the most pleasant thing. You know, it might be a little sensitive here and there. You may feel a little bit. Things happening, sounds, noises, and things. And you don't have control over the situation, right? You have your mouth open. Someone is working in there. You have trust. You have developed a relationship with the dentist. You know what to expect from previous experiences. And your brain is processing all that. All right. Now, when we have patients with special health care needs, say that with a cognitive impairment or with an intellectual disability, they may not process the same things the same way we do. And they may have limited capacity to adapt to the environment. So we need to go in the other direction. We need to make the environment adapt to them. Right? So we change everything on our end that we possibly can to make that experience easier to adapt to them. So what we do, say, a patient who has sensory issues, we dim the lights, we use different lighting, we use a focus of light that's a little smaller so it doesn't reach their eyes so easily. We give them sunglasses, right? Mm-hmm. We provide them with some fidgeting gadgets so they can have something to distract them. We have monitors with preferred cartoons or preferred movies going on to them. So we need to know them well. So we know their preferences. And we can adapt the environment to them to make it very friendly to them. We know how to t- talk to them in the way that's meaningful to them, right? It's not a meaningful conversation to anyone. It's a meaningful conversation to them. So
6: doctor, you are actually trying to understand what it's like to be in their shoes, experiencing what is the normal everyday thing for you. But for them, it's something perhaps very scary, right? And in their environment.
7: Right. Very scary because they don't know what's going to happen, right? And if we explain to them, it may scare them even more. Yeah. So depends on each patient, right? We adapt it to them. So say, sometimes we use weight blankets, right? They like that extra weight over them, gives them a sense of, you know, protection. Some people don't like it. Some people would need a few extra pillows and some blankets to help them feel more comfy in the chair, and that provides them with a good sensation, much more comfort.
6: Dr. Marchini, what about the older population? Let's talk about some of the common adaptations you need there, the special needs for older population. I mean, what springs to mind is what we're talking about later this hour, older population with dementia. There, I imagine, depending on the degree of dementia you have, getting dental care could be very tricky.
7: You are absolutely right, Ben. It can be really tricky. Let's start from the beginning. Imagine a family that's going to their primary care provider, and the primary care provider starts to be suspicious about some memory loss, right? And then they go over a few tests and a few more exams and things, and, you know, they interview with the family, interview with the patient, and they get to diagnosis of Alzheimer's. That's a pretty important diagnosis to the whole family, right? Mm-hmm. Now, when that happens, it would be ideal that our friends in medicine would be able to tell them, among a zillion other things that they need to cover in that appointment, the importance of going to the dentist. Because if they go to the dentist in that early moment, in that early phase of the dementia journey, we would be able to establish a preventive routine to avoid the consequences of oral health deterioration, right? So that is key, because we can start to provide them with home routines, but also routines in the dental office, get them used to the dental office, to a new dentist that cares for that population, and establish that trust and that routine. Because then it's much easier for them to transition into oral health care. Now, that picture that as the ideal situation, right? So we will be able to use prevention, and we will never have an acute episode, right? Mm-hmm. Because we prevent it.
6: Yep.
7: Now, what happens more often than we would wish? Our patients don't get that early advice, and what happens is that they go without care for many months, years sometimes, because, you know, nobody even noticed that they are not brushing anymore. And when they would get to notice it, is because something really bad happened. They have a pain, or they have an abscess, or they have infection, they have something that is acute. And when they go do an exam, their oral health has already deteriorated. Now they need extensive care, and they are not even used to the dentist, because that would be a new dentist to them, because it's a dentist who is specialized in older adults with special healthcare needs. Mm-hmm. So then we need to gain that trust in a time when it's very difficult for them to establish new relationships and all that. We have techniques to do it, but it's much better if we go the preventive route, right?
6: Yeah, I get a sense of what you're facing and the gap that you're the needs that you're filling here. Your clinic at the University of Iowa, I understand, sees, you know, has thousands of visits a year from all 99 counties. More dental schools starting a program to model theirs after yours because I think accreditation now requires it. In the closing moments here, does that all give you hope that it gets easier for the next generation of patients with special needs?
7: Yes, absolutely. We train all our Iowa grads into the geriatric and special needs rotation. They spend 5 full weeks with us every day seeing patients with special healthcare needs, older adults with dementia, adults with intellectual disabilities and physical disabilities as well. And they are going to be in our communities in the near future providing care to our families. And I am sure, because they are so wonderful students, that they are going to be even better in providing that care than we are at the University of Iowa College of Dentistry.
6: Very quickly, before we say goodbye, Dr. Marchini, if someone's listening who has a family member with special health care needs, dentistry needs, struggling to find dental care, what's the one thing you'd want them to know?
7: I want them to know that we are here for them and that they should contact us, because even if we cannot accommodate them immediately, we will do the best we possibly can to accommodate them as soon as possible or find care for them close to where they are.
6: Okay. Thank you very much, Dr. Leo Marchini of the University of Iowa. Thanks for coming in today.
7: Thank you for having me, Ben. It has been a pleasure. Thank you.
0: That conversation recorded with Dr. Marchini, it's such an important topic, dental care access for people with disabilities. It's River to River from IPR News. I'm Ben Kiefer. Let's turn quickly to another piece of that puzzle, access for low-income and rural Iowans, with Dr. Marchini's colleague, Dr. John Warren, professor of preventive and community dentistry at the University of Iowa. Dr. Warren, thanks for coming in.
8: Thanks for having me, Ben.
0: You've received federal funding to place UI dental trainees directly in community health centers across the state. This is to address some gaps for underserved communities. You've been at the University of Iowa for over 30 years, I understand. You're originally from Iowa Falls, so a smaller town yourself, and your department has always focused on underserved communities. Let's talk about this grant, though. What does it actually do? Where does the money go, and who benefits?
8: Yeah, so this grant is from the Health Resources and Services Administration, or HRSA. And HRSA, they do a number of things supporting the underserved, like they support community health centers. But in this case, they provide training to dentists and other health professionals so that the workforce out there is what we need in our communities and in low, high areas of need. So our grant is really to place our graduate students who are dentists out in various community health centers for short bursts of time so our students can learn kind of firsthand the challenges that are seen among the low-income, these low-income clinics and in both rural and urban areas in Iowa.
0: Mm-hmm. Let's talk about those obstacles low-income and rural patients face a little bit more. Struggling just to get appointments, taking off work, transportation, insurance gaps. Are those the main obstacles?
8: Those are many of the main obstacles. People lack, dentistry costs some money, and if you're low income, you don't have it and probably don't have dental insurance. Something like 70 million Americans don't have any dental insurance. In contrast, it's about 27 million don't have health insurance. So there's many more people who don't have dental insurance. Transportation, as you mentioned, just, maybe not having reliable transportation to get to and from a dental office, relying on public transportation, which may not be available in rural areas. And then, as you mentioned, just their ability to get to a dental office, find a dentist who will take their public insurance. It's also important to mention that Medicare, which is for older Americans, really doesn't have any coverage for dentistry. So those are some of the obstacles. Those are many of them. I guess one other thing is low-income populations tend to have more disease, more cavities, more missing teeth, things like that, which is, again, a challenge for them, which is a sort of a consequence of not being able to have regular dental care.
6: And I understand that community health centers in rural areas that are multidisciplined, close together, and are part of the solution to meeting this. Maybe something like having a social worker helping with transportation. Paint a picture of how that sort of structure may be different in a rural area and be more helpful in getting access.
8: Right. So if we have some, if there's more coordinated care, so for example, they can come to the community health center, see their primary care physician, and then maybe the primary care physician sees something in the patient's mouth, they can quickly send them over to the dental clinic, and vice versa. So that helps kind of coordinate the care a little bit more. Sometimes the community health centers, like you mentioned, may have staff people who really specialize in making sure people can arrange transportation or deal with some other things. I think a few health centers and places may have some child care, so that if they have a child that they're caring for, they can bring them along and not have to worry about finding child care for them while they're attending an appointment. So things like that can kind of work together to solve some of these kind of overriding issues that face people with low income or people in remote areas.
6: Yeah. And as I discussed with your colleague, Dr. Marchini, there are ripple effects of untreated dental problems. Kids with dental problems struggle to focus in school, difficulty eating, employment challenges for adults who have missing teeth. That goes on and on. But I want to, in the few moments we have remaining, have you talk a little bit about keeping dentists in underserved areas. How big of a problem is that?
8: Yeah, that's an issue because dental school costs a lot of money, and so many of our students graduate with enormous amounts of debt, $300,000 or $400,000 perhaps, and so they need to kind of go find places to work where they can make that money back in order to pay off their debt, and in community health centers they pay their staff pretty well, and they also typically have some loan repayments. But once those loans are kind of whittled down or paid off, the dentist often will go and seek greener pastures. So that's a challenge. Attracting a new graduating dentist to a community health center where their pay is probably going to be lower. That's a challenge.
6: Is there anything policy-wise that could be changed to address that?
8: Well, I wish I knew. If we could find a way to provide some scholarships or reduce tuition in some way or loan repayments, all those things would help. It's just a very scary thing for our new graduates facing all this debt. And they just kind of feel like they have to go make some money somewhere. So that's just a real challenge.
6: We have 1 minute left, and part of the funding, I think we should mention here, helps cover tuition so students graduate with less debt.
8: Right. So the grant, most of the money goes to our trainees, our graduate dentists who are getting training in public health and rotating through the community health centers. So the grant pays for their tuition, pays them a little bit of a stipend. So they, at minimum, they at least don't incur more debt while they're in this training.
6: And this program with students who go through community health centers in rural areas, I guess we would hope some of them would stay in those communities running clinics themselves down the road. That would be a hope. We have to go, but perhaps a brighter future for access in rural Iowa.
8: We hope so. We hope so.
6: Okay, thank you very much. Dr. John Warren, Professor of Preventive and Community Dentistry at the University of Iowa. Thank you so much for coming in.
8: Yeah, thanks, Ben. Good talking with you.
6: Good to talk with you. Coming up after a break, anxiety and dementia, they are connected, and we'll find out how. After this break, it's River to River from IPR News.
0: It's IPR News on a Thursday evening. Tomorrow's Friday, and that means your News Buzz edition of this program, River to River with Ben Kiefer. And toward the end of the hour, we get to groove into the weekend, courtesy of one of the staffers at Studio One. That's our 24/7 music service here at IPR. 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And one of those Studio One staffers, you should go to studioone.org and check out Tony Daner's interview with singer-songwriter Amy Mann. Weather for tonight, chance of rain after midnight with a low of 62 degrees. Could see some scattered rain tomorrow morning, cool with a high of 71. It's IPR News.
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6: It's River to River from IPR News. I'm Ben Kiefer. Anxiety and dementia, those are problems we often talk about as separate. Put them in separate boxes, but actually they're deeply connected. And this part of the program, we want to understand the link between anxiety and dementia and how that link could change how families care for a loved one. Joining us now from our studios in Cedar Falls, Elaine Eschbaugh is a professor of gerontology at the University of Northern Iowa, founder of UNI's Dementia Simulation House. That is a space where people can step inside an experience designed to show them what living with dementia actually feels like. Elaine, welcome to our program.
13: Thank you so much for having me.
6: I watched your TED Talk this morning. I recommend it to everybody. Pretty much all of us now have friends and family with dementia, and it really gave me some great insights as to how to communicate, how to lessen anxiety in the circle of my loved ones who have dementia. So first of all, kudos for that. I know you've been receiving honors for it. It was selected as a TED editor's pick, a distinction given to less than 1% of TEDx talks worldwide. Congratulations on that.
13: Oh, thank you. I appreciate that.
6: Let's dig into that connection, what it means for thousands of Iowa families navigating dementia every day. You've coordinated UNI's gerontology program for quite a few years now. 20 years, I think, something like that.
13: Oh, gosh. Yeah, something like that.
6: Right. Later, you founded the Dementia Simulation House. Tell us what that is and what made you want to create a physical space where people could experience dementia firsthand rather than just teaching about it.
13: Yeah. So one of the things that has always bothered me about dementia is people will say to me, my grandma has dementia. It is so hard on my grandpa. And while that's absolutely true, no one really talks about how hard it is on your grandma or how hard it is on the person who is experiencing the condition. So one of the things that, you know, kind of spurred my interest in doing this is also the idea that 4 out of 5 people living with dementia live in their own homes. So we think, oh, people with dementia live in a nursing home. But if they live in a nursing home, it's really at this end stage of this disease process. And most people with dementia are living in the community. going grocery shopping, maybe going to the gym, going to the library, doing mm-hmm. things the rest of us are doing. So it's important to me that we have this house setting. So when you come into the house, you put on gear and we show you what it might be like to live with dementia and do typical household chores that we all do, like, you know, making your coffee in the morning or Swiffering the kitchen floor. So our goals are to increase empathy for those living with dementia, also educate the community, and empower caregivers and those living with dementia to live their best possible lives.
6: Yeah. So you mentioned gear. Talk about the gear. What are you wearing? You have things on your hands or eyes or what?
13: Yeah. Yeah. So we have glasses, we have headphones, and we have gloves. And one of the things that people don't realize about dementia is it impacts how your brain interprets the world around you. So, for instance, in talking about sight, there's nothing really wrong with your eyes necessarily as a result of dementia. What's going on is that your brain is struggling to interpret what your eyes see. So that's what we're simulating. There are also changes to taste and smell when you have dementia. We don't simulate those because I always say we'd get a bad Yelp review if we tried to do something weird like that. So we stick with the three senses. And we show people how those sensory changes happen. Most people think of dementia as just memory loss, and obviously that can be a part of it, but dementia is really a lot more than that, and it impacts your brain in a lot of different ways. So we try to show that this is not just about old people being forgetful. First of all, people can have dementia if they're not old, and it's about a lot more than people repeating the same stories or losing their memory.
6: Mm-hmm. When people go through this and have their awareness raised here, what is the most common reaction people have when they come out the other side of the dementia house, simulation house?
13: Yeah, that's a great question. So we actually have little wooden brains, and when people are done with the simulation, they're asked to write a word on that brain that reflects their experience
6: little
13: as a
6: wooden
13: person
6: brains?
13: Living with dementia.
6: Little wooden brains?
13: Tiny little wooden brains. We get them on Etsy.
6: Okay. I had to take a moment to picture that. Okay, I think I got it.
13: Yep. Nope, we get them on Etsy, so they're little wooden slips like on the shape of a brain.
6: Got it.
13: And people use a marker, and you know, a lot of words, some of the words that people write, they write isolating, slow, overwhelmed, overstimulated, confusing, frustrating. Those are some of the more common words that we see. Among those who are caregivers, whether they're professional caregivers or they're family caregivers, a common response is that they really did not understand the experience of the person living with dementia. And in response to that, they feel empowered to change how they interact with that person to make them more successful.
6: Mm, wonderful. Let's connect this with the themes that you had in your TEDx talk on anxiety and dementia, because I had a similar experience in watching those 15 minutes that you can find online on YouTube in that as well, that, you know, years I've had, you know, people in my circle of friends, loved ones with dementia. And that, you know, I thought, okay, I understand this, anxiety and dementia, but I found that I didn't. So let's dig into, or at least all the facets of it, let's dig into that. At one level, being diagnosed with dementia is something that induces anxiety, for sure. But that's not all we're talking about, right?
13: Yeah, so there's a lot of links that people don't realize between anxiety and dementia. And this is something, this part I did not get into in my TED talk, but untreated anxiety throughout the lifespan increases your risk of dementia. So there's that link there. So it's a reason, another reason to take care of your mental health. The same thing is actually true of depression or PTSD. So people who have lifelong anxiety, they're more likely to develop dementia. But in addition, you know, like you said, getting that diagnosis is scary. But dementia also changes the brain in a way that makes people more prone to anxiety. And in addition, I want to point out, and this is true for all of us, that emotion lasts longer than cognition. Mm. So what I mean by that is when you start an interaction with someone who has dementia in a way that provokes anxiety, which many of us do by the way we approach people, when we spike that anxiety, that anxiety stays, even if the person has forgotten why they were anxious. So it's really important to try to keep that level of anxiety as low as possible, because when anxiety goes up, cognition goes down. Again, true for all of us. If you think about test anxiety, many of us have test anxiety and we don't do well on the test. But what we do with people living with dementia is oftentimes our behavior causes them anxiety. They may have pre-existing anxiety, but the higher their anxiety is, the more they struggle with cognition, and they may struggle with cognition anyway. So when anxiety goes up, cognition goes down. Mm-hmm. And that's one thing I think is important for families to realize, is that the brain of someone living with dementia, or all of our brains, are going to work better when we try to reduce anxiety.
6: Mm-hmm. If you've just joined us, Elaine Eschbaugh is with us, professor of gerontology at the University of Northern Iowa, talking this portion of the program about the connection between anxiety and dementia. One part of your TED Talk that really brought it home to me, and I'd like you to spin it out for us here, because you have these what you called mental pennies.
13: Yes.
6: That was so good, because it's like, okay, every day you wake up with, I think your example was, you have 100 mental pennies if you slept well. And then that's what you have. And by interacting with someone in a certain way, you can have them spend fewer mental pennies. So talk a little bit more about that.
13: Yes. So I work with this concept called mental energy pennies. And like you said, on maybe a perfect day, I would wake up with 100 mental energy pennies in the morning, just, you know, well rested and raring to go. And I mean, that's not typical for a human being. I don't think anyone is fully charged ever. But let's say, hypothetically, I wake up in the morning and I have 100 mental energy pennies, and things I do throughout the day will cost me mental energy pennies. So being on this show, I'm using my brain. I'm engaging in this. So it is a positive thing, and it's going to cost me mental energy pennies. Negative things are also going to cost me mental energy pennies. Like if I get in an argument with my spouse, that's costly as well. But if you think about someone living with dementia, as the condition progresses, they may wake up and they may have 50 or 40 or 30, even when they're totally recharged. Mm. And everything is going to be more costly for the dementia brain. So something that we think of as a daily task that requires really no effort. So let's give an example of brushing your teeth. Someone with dementia may have to spend their mental energy pennies to get through that process. So first of all, you know, they have to find the bathroom. And I have people living with dementia who wake up in their own homes and they don't remember where the bathroom is, and it's an unfamiliar environment. So that may in itself cost them mental energy pennies. Finding the toothbrush, putting the toothpaste on the toothbrush. All of these steps are a little bit more costly to that dementia brain as dementia progresses. So sometimes the dementia brain is really tired and it's out of mental energy pennies. And I always ask people who don't have dementia, how do you act when you're out of mental energy pennies?
6: Yeah.
13: And
6: get away
13: I get
6: from
13: responses
6: me.
13: Like,
6: I don't want to interact with
13: yes.
6: you, right?
13: Exactly. Exactly. So we have people who kind of have an outburst when they're out of mental energy pennies. You're right. Get away from me. Leave me alone. We have people who withdraw, but no one is at their best when they're out of mental energy pennies. And, you know, no one wants to be around you when you're out of mental energy pennies. You're just not that pleasant. The same is true for those living with dementia. But we often don't recognize they're out of mental energy pennies because we don't realize things are so costly to them. Mm-hmm. So an example we use a lot is like a family holiday. So someone with dementia at a family holiday, there's a lot of commotion. It can be really stressful and exhausting for that dementia brain. But then grandpa snaps at the kids and everybody's like, well, what's his problem? Well, his brain is exhausted. And maybe family holiday, you used to go for 8 hours. It was a whole day thing. Maybe now that grandpa has dementia, maybe you go for an hour and a half and you leave before he's out of mental energy pennies.
6: Mm-hmm. Yeah. Hit that sweet spot and don't exhaust the mental energy pennies. Give us some common well-intentioned mistakes that families make that can actually increase a loved one's anxiety.
13: So we approach people who are living with dementia in a way that sometimes automatically spikes that anxiety. So first of all, one thing people don't realize about dementia is as it progresses, it will impact your peripheral vision. So we're talking about side to side, of course, but people also don't think that's up and down as well. So you kind of have narrow tunnel vision as dementia progresses. So just a very simple thing that we do that we're well-intentioned is we approach people who have dementia, maybe from the side or from the back. We approach from the side, or maybe we put their arm around them and we touch them before they can see who's touching them. Mm. And that, I always say, that automatically spikes anxiety in most people when someone touches you before you know who they are, that they're there.
6: Yeah, what's that?
13: But it's really, mm-hmm. right, it's really easy to do that with people living with dementia because of the visual changes and sometimes the lack of awareness, you know, of their surroundings. Another thing that can increase anxiety is when you have someone living with dementia and you're trying to have a conversation with them and they're trying really, really hard to pay attention to this conversation and engage, and their brain has to work harder than maybe we realize. We need to think about minimizing other stimuli. So that means things like turn off the TV. It might be even something like visual stimuli that can be distracting for them. So maybe the windows open and they see cars outside. That can be distracting them from a conversation. And as their mental energy pennies decrease and they're trying really hard to pay attention to this conversation, they're no longer successful and they start to get anxious about that because they're struggling in that interaction.
6: Yeah. I had an experience, this is a good 10 years ago, and I didn't know really that my reaction was good. I think it was. You can tell me here, because I wasn't as versed in dementia. I ran into, you know, someone in the community who I'd seen off and on in the supermarket. And I could tell on his face he recognized me, but then there was something that gave me a sense of worry in his face. And so I went up to him and I said, "Hi, I'm Ben Kiefer. Nice to see you again." And his immediate reaction was, "Hi, nice to see you, Ben. And thank you so much for reminding me who you are." So that's one of the tips,
13: that's
6: right?
13: Perfect.
6: That's perfect.
13: That's perfect.
6: I didn't know what I was doing, but okay.
13: I should hire you to teach a class. no, that's beautiful. So one thing that we oftentimes do with people living with dementia is we pop quiz them. And most of us don't like pop quizzes.
6: Yep.
13: So it's "Ben, do you know who I am?" Or "Grandma, do you know who I am?"
6: Don't do that.
13: Now, the problem, exactly. The problem with saying, "Do you know who I am?" is what you're really saying is, "You should know who I am." And when they don't know who you are and you're asking that, they feel a sense of shame. Their brain is working really hard to come up with something, and maybe there's just nothing there. Oftentimes, after that, we want to give them clues. So it would be like, "Well, okay, so I'm your granddaughter, and I'm the one who's, you know, I'm the one who's married. I live in Wisconsin." You know, it might be something like that. And in the end, maybe grandma does know, "Oh, I know who you are." But how many mental energy pennies did it take for her to get there? And then you're going to ask her to have a conversation, and she's just got less in the bank because you made her use her mental energy pennies just to in that initial interaction to figure out who you are. So, you know, in talking about things that increase anxiety, the "Do you know who I am?" is always going to increase anxiety. Also, I want to take the question, "Do you remember?" out of our vocabulary for people living with dementia. And that's simply because when we ask someone, "Do you remember?" what we're really saying is, "You should remember this." Mm-hmm. And when they can't, it's very frustrating. It's very anxiety provoking. So one thing I always tell people is, if you want to reminisce, and we like the term reminisce for people living with dementia, say, "I remember. I remember when we went to Minnesota and we had that weekend on the lake, and I remember we all went out for ice cream." Mm-hmm. And maybe your loved one is going to jump in because they remember something, and maybe they're not. And that's okay too, but you're not putting them on the spot and asking for information that may not, it just isn't available to them at the time.
6: Right. We have 1 minute left. I want to make sure we note that you're active in dementia-friendly Iowa. So many aspects we could talk about there. But in the final minute, where can people go to learn more or connect with resources like dementia-friendly Iowa?
13: So if you go to our website, which is if you look up UNI Dementia Simulation House, there are other people who do simulation, but we're the only people who do it in a house setting. So Dementia Simulation House, you'll find us and you'll find some resources there. We have some online resources for families. You can book a time to come see us. We also do cognitive screenings. In addition, you can go to Dementia Friendly Iowa, and there are Dementia Friends trainings across the state. We do them here. We do them on Zoom, but other people across the state are doing them as well. And we have educated, I think now, about 20,000 dementia friends across the state, and I'm really proud of that.
6: Really wonderful work. Thank you so much, Elaine.
13: My pleasure.
6: Eshbaugh, professor of gerontology at the University of Northern Iowa. And again, to get you connected with that, you look online for UNI Dementia Simulation House or Dementia Friendly Iowa. Take care. Thanks for coming into the studio, Elaine.
13: Thank you so much.
14: Today's program produced by Danny Gear. Help from Nev Kelly. I'm Ben Kiefer. Thanks for joining us.
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17: Carlos Barragan was happy for his mom when she found someone new. The man was an American soldier based in Syria, and his mom met him online.
18: You know, a lot of like, we're going to get married and we're going to live this beautiful life together, and I'm always going to take care of you.
17: 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It was from Nigeria. So Carlos flew there and discovered that his mother had been sucked into a huge romance scamming network.
18: This idea that I kept hearing in America, that the scammers were part of very dangerous international mafias. And then you get there and you meet someone like Aziz. He's able to get $5 or $10 from a British man who is so lonely. He's so willing to accept that this person is real.
17: I'm Meghna Chakrabarty. Today on Point, Nigeria's Yahoo Boys and how they exploit lonely hearts thousands of miles away. Stay with us.
19: Live from NPR News in Washington, I'm Ryland Barton. The U.S. conducted another round of strikes on Iran. Military officials say the strikes were designed to degrade Iran's ability to target commercial ships. Meanwhile, President Trump says any damage done to ships in the Iran war will be paid for with Iranian assets that the U.S. has frozen. And earlier, Yemen's Iran-backed Houthi rebels said they attacked two Saudi oil tankers in the Red Sea. The escalations have sent oil prices surging. NPR's Alina Seluk has more on the ripple effects.
20: Today, we saw airline stocks really have a rough trading day because the surge in oil prices suggests a surge in jet fuel.
21: Totally.
20: Another piece of news today came from the mortgage market, which is also interestingly connected to all this. It's kind of a reflection of how the price of oil goes into the cost of shipping all kinds of things. And so there is a concern about inflation, how the government would respond with interest rates. Already, fuel prices are driving up the yield on the 10-year Treasury bond. And this is the part that matters. That has been boosting mortgage rates. The average rate for a 30-year mortgage hit 6.58% this week, the highest in nearly a year.
19: NPR's Alina Seluk reporting. Tennessee's new congressional map will stay in place for the midterm elections. A second federal judge denied a request to reverse the state's mid-decade redistricting plan before next month's primaries. Mariana Bacchiao of member station WPLN reports a legal challenge to the map is still ongoing.
22: A lawsuit challenging the new map is still underway. The ACLU, NAACP, and other voting rights groups contend that splitting Memphis into three districts dilutes the majority black city's voting power. Republican lawmakers redrew the state's congressional map in May, heeding a call from President Trump to create more GOP-friendly districts ahead of the midterm elections. Tennessee Republicans say the change was about politics, not race. Trump has endorsed a state senator in the GOP race to flip Memphis's former congressional district red. For NPR News, I'm Mariana Baca-Yao in Nashville.
19: A group of Russian hackers is getting more advanced when it comes to spying on sensitive emails about national security in the U.S., Ukraine, and Europe. NPR's Jenna McLaughlin reports digital espionage remains a major part of the war in Ukraine.
3: Cybersecurity firm Proofpoint teamed up with the U.S. government to reveal new details about a group of Russian hackers referred to as Laundry Bear. According to a new advisory, the group has been spying on government and defense-related targets in the West since at least last summer, simply by getting their victims to open or preview a malicious email. The hackers took advantage of a previously unknown vulnerability in software used by email provider Zimbra. The flaw has been fixed, but without installing updates, users are still at risk, a major concern during the ongoing war in Ukraine. Jenna McLaughlin, NPR News.
19: Sharp drops for Google parent company Alphabet and Tesla led to the worst U.S. stock market close in a month. This is NPR. More than two dozen states are suing the Trump administration after it required them to transmit lists of registered voters to the Department of Homeland Security and help with immigration enforcement in order to get disaster aid. The states argue putting conditions on congressionally approved funding for natural disasters and emergencies violates the Constitution. Among the millions who saw The Odyssey this week were many high school English teachers. The summer blockbuster about Odysseus's 20-year journey home made them eager to get back to the classroom, NPR's Sequoia Carrillo reports.
4: Casey Crowhurst has taught high school English for the past 16 years, and getting his students at Monticello High School in eastern Illinois to care about a story written thousands of years ago has always been a challenge. Even though The Odyssey is a favorite of English teachers, it takes a bit of convincing to sway some students. Many teachers use clips from past adaptations, like the 1997 Hallmark miniseries, a great teaching tool, but one that Crowhurst students find, quote, silly. So after he saw The Odyssey, he posted his gratitude for the film's director on TikTok.
21: I just saw The Odyssey, and I want to say on behalf of all English teachers, thank you, Christopher Nolan. Thank you.
4: A welcome update for a long-beloved epic. Sequoia Carrillo, NPR News.
19: More than 2,000 volunteers are helping Polish scientists restore a Mastodonsaurus skeleton. The massive aquatic predator was unearthed in southern Poland in 2023. Volunteers from across the country have joined the restoration effort, learning to carefully chisel away rock from the bones. This is NPR News.
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25: This is On Point. I'm Meghna Chakrabarty. Everyone needs to feel loved, right? It's as fundamental a need as needing to eat. That's why we hunger for someone to hold us. Even if that person is thousands of miles away, that need is so deep that finding someone who cares, who is devoted to us, can save lives. But it can also ruin lives when that person turns out not to care about you at all, isn't even real, and is part of an organized network built to exploit the vulnerable and lonely. Well, Carlos Barragan can tell you about how much that hurts, because it happened to his mother. And that's the story he shares in his new book, The Yahoo Boys, Love, Deception, and the Real Lives of Nigeria's Romance Scammers. And Carlos joins us today from Madrid. Carlos, welcome to On Point.
18: Thank you so much for having me here, Magna. I'm so glad.
25: I'm wondering if, in telling the story of your mother, if you can actually start kind of even in your childhood. Tell us a little bit about her, what it was like growing up with her.
18: So we are a middle family of three. I have two brothers, older brothers, and upper middle class. But my parents got divorced very early. I was five. So we were living with my mom. She was mostly taking care of us, putting food on the table, making sure we did our homework. So she didn't have much time to date other people. And when she did, she always found it very frustrating. So that led probably to the situation where she was eager to finally find someone. And it was me who told her, you know, why don't you join this dating app back in 2015? Maybe perhaps you can finally meet someone. And she did.
25: Well, before we get to that, there's so much about her before this really tragic story that I'd like to actually celebrate, right? Because you said that, she raised you and your two brothers, so three boys on her mm-hmm. own. She owned her own business. She had her own dental clinic, even though that you had some. And her name was Sylvia, by the way, or is Sylvia. Even though there were times of some financial hardship, right?
18: Well, I wouldn't say hardship, but at the same time, for a long time, she didn't own anything except for a tiny car she used to take us to school. Because basically she was giving us everything we needed or wanted. For example, I tell in the book that she always told us, for books and travel, there's always going to be money in my house. So I think she was prioritizing us over her.
25: Yeah. You know, I wonder if at that time when you were growing up, that you ever, I mean, she clearly devoted her lives to you and your brothers, and which great mothers do. But at that time, did you get a sense that there was a hole in her life elsewhere that she needed someone who was not one of her sons to be in her life to love her? I mean, I know that's a lot to ask, especially of a young child.
18: I understand. I would say that nobody is a superhero. So even though my mom was taking care of us, there were moments where she would try to meet other people or she was not at home. And, you know, we are three boys. And so our initial reaction was of resentment. Like, where is our mom? Why is she not here? So I, especially as the youngest child, I always struggled to see my mom beyond the figure of a mother. And I think that is, from my conversations with friends, is something that usually young men have a problem with, like trying to see their mother as a more full human being than just a mother. So she certainly had those holes, and she was trying to fill them in.
25: I don't think it's necessarily exclusive to young boys, by the way, Carlos. our mothers loom large in a unique way in all of our lives.

0: with men of that generation, I think, was one of the first few generations of women who were also working as much as men or even more, and they were starting to make more money and they were taking care of their families. So I think there was a gender clash between my mother's generation with the men of that generation.
1: Okay. So you point her to Tinder, right?
0: Mm-hmm.
1: And who did she meet on Tinder?
0: So it was very fast. I would say that after a couple of months, my mom, one day she came home and told me and my brothers that she had met this beautiful man. And, you know, my mom is a person who can get excited very quickly. And for us, it ran like a story we had heard many times. My mom gets excited, and then reality is not as good as she thought it was. But she recovers very quickly. She picks up very fast. So we didn't pay much attention about this American soldier who was posted in Syria. I think it was my oldest brother, who's in the military here in Spain, who said, "That sounds very weird. That sounds like a scam." But rather than believing my brother, what she did, my mom was, she cut him off, and she only shared updates mostly with me. And after a few weeks, my mom was talking to Brian almost every day on email. There were like a few phone calls, but Brian always gave some excuses. And it happened very fast. After a month, my mom was already imagining Brian coming to Madrid, and they were going to live together. And she even bought two rings, one for her, one for him. So there was a lot going on in those emails.
1: Yeah. Okay. So just to be clear, this Brian claimed that he was an American soldier based in Syria. And what did he say about his own sort of personal life?
0: He said that he had a wife, but now he was single and he had kids in the United States, but he was a lonely man in Syria and wanted to start over again. And he came across as this very empathetic, emotional man who just wanted a way out of the military.
1: Right. And you've actually read some of the emails that your mother exchanged with Brian, and he comes across as not only someone who's looking for a way out of the military, but who seems to, you know, genuinely want to care for your mother too, right?
0: Yes. At the beginning, my mom felt a bit uncomfortable with the level of care Brian was showing her, because my mom, and probably none of us, have experienced that amount of care right after meeting someone. You know, like there's a process of falling in love with someone. But Brian was giving these beautiful words to my mom. And even though my mom was a bit worried at the beginning, I think that at some point she kind of like surrendered and accepting those words, because in a way it was very flattering for my mom, and she needed that care as well.
1: Yeah. Like, I mean, him saying very quickly, like, "We're going to have a beautiful life together. I'm going to take care of you," things like that. Quick question. So Brian said he's an American soldier in Syria. Your mother is Spanish. Were they communicating in English or Spanish, or what language were the emails going back and forth in?
0: It was in English, and, you know, my mom learned a bit of English in school. Her English was not great, but sometimes she would use Google Translator or something like that. And, Meghna, I have to say that Brian's emails, they also had a few mistakes. But back then, I thought, you know, maybe he's just typing fast. At the same time, I knew from the beginning there was something off, but he was not asking her anything. So even if I had that suspicion, I could not tell my mom, "Stop doing this," because Brian was not asking for anything.
1: Oh, interesting. And especially when you, I mean, found out sort of what she was telling him, right? You have one of the emails from your mom in the book. I'm just going to read a little section of it. She writes to Brian, "All of my life since I was a child, then as a wife, and then as a working mother, I've taken care of others, and now I want someone to take care of me." When you first saw that, Carlos, what did you think?
0: I would say that probably that's one of the things that

0: propelled me to write this book, because there's so much in that sentence and so much of my mom that I don't know about. And you always have the feeling that you know a lot about your friends and your family, and especially, you know, my mom, we are very close. And I remember that time I had this knowing feeling of, I have to take care of my mom. She's so lonely. I have to be with her. And suddenly reading this sentence that was the actual opposite of what I was imagining of me and my brothers taking care of her because she was lonely. And it acted as a mirror of my own life. And it made me see that human beings, of course, it's so obvious, but we are much more than the roles we impose on others, right? Like, my mom is not only my mom, she's a woman who needs care and attention.
1: Yeah, I was just going to offer that no matter how much, and you obviously you care for your mother profoundly. I mean, no matter how much you would be able to do, it's not the same as her having, you know, a partner instead of children or in addition to children. So, so you said you got suspicious. You and your brothers got suspicious, and then you check on where some of these emails are coming from. And where were they coming from?
0: So, yes, it happened because Brian told my mom that at some point he was going to send some actual gold bars, of solid gold bars, to my apartment. And, you know, with that, they were going to start a new life together. And when that happened, I got suspicious and I thought that it was a scam. And effectively, these emails were not coming from Syria. They were coming from Nigeria, and I told my mom, and she just said, "Oh my God, what a fool I am."
1: We will be right back. This is On Point.

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6: You're back with On Point. I'm Meghna Chakrabarty, and Carlos Barragan is our guest today. He's author of The Yahoo Boys, Love, Deception, and the Real Lives of Nigeria's Romance Scammers. Carlos is also a reporter with The New York Times, and that part of his life plays a significant role in this story, which we'll hear about in just a second. But before we do that, Carlos, I have to say, I have read about it in the book. I have discussed this with Paige Sutherland, who produced this hour for us several times. But every time I think about that moment where you tell your mother, these emails are not coming from Syria, they're coming from Nigeria. And her response is, you know, that what a fool she has been. It just, it breaks my heart. If I were in Madrid right now, Carlos, I would want to hug your mother, because she can't blame herself. I mean, we are all so vulnerable when it comes to this very profound need. We'll get to the rest of the story in just a second, but I'm just wondering, I hope she doesn't still blame herself for falling into this trap that so many people do.
7: I think that the fact that she was willing, not only willing, but eager for me to tell this story means that she's not blaming herself anymore. She understands that this is a societal issue. And she would tell you that she wants me to tell the story because without her children, she would have fallen for it. And that is not putting all the blame on her, but reminding listeners that we are living in a world where technology is evolving so fast that people, especially older people, cannot just catch up. But yeah, those words, they struck me very hard. And I would say that at that moment, I thought, my mom is quite strong, because she only said that and she moved on very quickly. But over the years, those words kind of like had a different meaning every time I wondered who my mom was and why she had fallen for the scam.
6: Yeah. You know, I personally think it's very hard for people of any age to live in a world where we have to be so relentlessly skeptical, right, of people who reach out to us. It's very, very challenging. And it's not really the way I wish we had to live. But that's why we need reporters, Carlos, to be skeptical for us. And therefore, your experience as a New York Times reporter really kicks in here. So let's fast forward to March of 2022. When you just decided, well, you're going to find this person who's in Nigeria, who was claiming to love your mother and wanted to, you know, hold her and change her life. So you actually flew to Lagos. And what happened next?
7: So there were these two elements. One was me not understanding my mom. And there was like a void that I wanted to fill. I wanted to understand why someone I deeply admired had fallen for this. And then two was the pandemic. I felt that a lot of people were falling for this. I read about it in the news. And I also saw my own mom struggling with loneliness. So I just wanted to meet Brian, not out of vengeance or anything like that, just of curiosity, because I wanted to understand if I wanted to see if they knew something about us that we didn't, you know, being them, the scammers. Obviously, I didn't meet Brian because when I got to Lagos, I saw that there were so many young men trapped in their own kind of like cage doing these scams, that they were just imitating their older brothers and friends, because there was, for so many of them, the only way to get by. And what I saw was something that impacted me a lot, because I was expecting these sophisticated ring of scammers, kind of like what you would have seen in a movie. And most of the scammers I met were 19-year-old boys or 20-something-year-old boys who were just sending thousands of messages to people on Facebook.
6: Okay. So these are the Yahoo boys then.
7: Yes, and they are called like that because the Yahoo email service was the first one that got to Nigeria in the early 2000s. And the word just became a very charged word in Nigeria. It's related to fraud. And they are just, especially in Lagos, where I spent, I've been there so many times, and I've spent months there living in Lagos. It's very easy to see them, especially in the poor neighborhoods of Lagos, where you just have to go to a shabby hotel and you will see them strutting through the doors like if they were football stars, because they wear these crisp clothes they just bought from the boutiques with the money they got from the lonely Westerners.
6: Right. Okay. So let's just pause here for a second, because even though you said your mother hadn't actually given, quote unquote, Brian any money, many people do when they fall into these scams. But I'm about to ask a question which I hope does not sound ridiculous, Carlos, because when I first read the book, I thought, is this sort of an evolution of what, you know, we all a decade or two ago encountered with the now sort of joke of the Nigerian prince email who needs money scam?
7: It is an evolution. In the 80s and especially in the 90s, a lot of unemployed Nigerians who were the descendants of the boom and bust of the golden Nigerian years in the 70s when they found oil, they were sending these letters to Americans and Europeans claiming to be Nigerian princes or Nigerian petroleum ministers. And if they were doing that, it was because there was a tiny percentage in America and in Europe who believed them. And these letters basically said, if you send me 5% of the amount I have here, these will be yours. So these scammers were targeting greed. But I think it's very telling of the time we're living in right now, that in the 2000s and mostly 2010s, when the smartphone comes in and the social media comes in, they are not targeting greed anymore. They are targeting loneliness. And then suddenly they have access to a cheap smartphone. And, you know, there's a character in the book whose name is Aziz. He's 14. He's playing with a very cheap smartphone. And then an older friend tells him, what are you doing? You're wasting your time. You should do Yahoo. And he impersonates a white woman online, and he starts messaging American men on Facebook.
6: This 14-year-old Nigerian boy impersonates a white woman online and convinces American men that she's real, that this fake white woman is real. He must be, I don't know what that says about stereotypes of white women, but that's quite something, Carlos.
7: Well, I think it's quite bleak on both ends, but it's also quite beautiful in the way that it tells you a lot about both worlds. One, it tells you that this young boy, given the right opportunities, could be somewhere else, or it wouldn't get so much far than he's getting, because he's from a slum in Lagos, and his mom, who sells food on the street, you know, they live in a cramped bedroom, the three of them, with his younger sister, and he cannot eat meat anymore because inflation happened during the pandemic. So this is a boy who is struggling to eat. And then obviously I was very keen on following him because you see how he's learning about the Western loneliness epidemic. And also because it's easier to empathize with a boy like him than with a 30-year-old man who is still harming others. And I think it was very important to see how this begins. And also it was hilarious to see that this boy didn't know anything at all about the needs of a truck driver or a doctor in California, but he learns about the loneliness that they are suffering. So in a way, you learn with him about the ills of our own society.
6: Yes, and how, in fact, how little it takes for when someone who's genuinely lonely to feel connected all of a sudden. I mean, that's, I think that's, you keep saying that, and I think that's such an important point in the book. There's another, I mean, you, like you said, you were in Lagos for what, 6 months? And so you got to spend a lot of time, hundreds of hours with these Yahoo boys. So there's another one that I'd love you to tell us a little bit about, Biggie. Can you tell us about him?
7: So Biggie was this 30-year-old man in Lagos. He's hilarious, but at the same time, he's lazy. And I'm sure that he would be happy to be described with these two words. And he's never had a real job in his life because from very early on, he started doing Yahoo. He lives with his mom, who sells food in the market, and with his father, who used to work in the Navy, but now he's retired. So he smokes a lot of weed and more powerful drugs. And this is something very common in Yahoo boys because he impersonates, again, a white woman, but he's also impersonated a white man, so he knows it all. But if you're talking to Americans, as most of them are doing, they need to be online at night. So Biggie takes a lot of drugs to stay awake. And he's another of the main characters. And he's obviously way more eloquent than Aziz because he's seen it all. And he's quite charming. But at the same time, I opened the book with him. For one reason, he's 30 years old. He's scamming an American doctor who is making $40,000 a month, while his mom maybe makes $100 a month. And you can see from the very early pages that this is a man who is depressed, who actually kind of like hates his job, and he wants a way out. But he's kind of like in a situation where he cannot go back because he's not learned a trade. And any job that he can get will pay way less than his criminal activities.
6: Mm-hmm. And so, I mean, and he also talks about to you, as you said, the broader picture of how Nigeria's economic straits, history of political corruption, things like that are actually playing out in the lives of these Yahoo boys.
7: Yes, I was very keen on understanding what, like, the reasons behind the scams. You know, one thing that you quickly understand is that one thing is to understand the circumstances behind the phenomenon. Another thing is condone it. And I was always very keen on doing the first. And there are so many reasons, historical, technological, socioeconomic conditions. But then you ask them why they are doing it and why do they feel guilty. And most of them, they don't. For example, Biggie, he didn't feel guilty. He was not proud of it, but he didn't feel guilty. And, you know, for some of them, I wouldn't say a majority of them, but they would talk about colonization or slavery or what the Western world did to Nigeria, what the British Empire did to Nigeria, what the United States did to all the people who they enslaved. But Biggie was actually talking about all the time he was spending online with these people. He was describing his criminal activities as if he was a therapist and he should be paid for all the time he was putting in. Because he would say that so many of his victims actually knew what was happening, but they refused to accept reality. And instead, they sent money for his attention.
6: Oh, so he's trying to convince himself then.
7: Exactly.
6: Like, because I,
7: yeah.
6: Yeah.
7: And that's very common in criminal underworlds. You know, like, these people are no sociopaths. Some of them are, but Biggie was not a sociopath. And this is something that a lot of young men are doing in Lagos. And, you know, it doesn't matter. You can look at any country in the world when you see that something fishy is going on, whether it is legal, technically legal or illegal. So many people justify what they are doing and they find ways to come to terms with it. Because otherwise you couldn't live with it. And the way Biggie wakes up every morning is just fine, like rationalizes what he's doing.
6: Mm-hmm. Okay. So you said that that oftentimes, in fact, in the book you write that most often the people that they're scamming are men, not just in the United States, but in other Western nations. It was interesting that men were the most often, the most frequent targets. But women also, and in terms of when they start asking for money, it's like what, gift cards and things like that. Mm-hmm. And you wrote in the book that women and start paying the scammers, and they basically pay them for a longer period of time.
7: Mm-hmm. Yeah, this one scammer who tells me white men pay faster, white women pay longer. It was quite shocking to me when I saw that. Most of the scammers I talked to were scamming men because you have this stereotypical idea of the victim as a 50-year-old something who is a woman. But then I realized that was because those were the only ones who were coming out and saying, like, my mom, I've been scammed. And most of the scammers I talked to, they were scamming men, but just for a few dollars. And the way they do it, like, for example, Biggie, he pretends to be this beautiful white woman and tells the man he's talking to, if you send me $50, I'll go to your house and we'll spend the night together, but I need to pay. I need money for gas. So there's only a few times you can do that with the same person. Well, with women, the idea is that they establish a longer relationship, one that can endure months and even years. And I follow another character called Chibuke, who pretends to be a WWE fighter, and he scams an Irish woman for 3-4 years.
6: To the point where she does some pretty extraordinary things, right, to continue the relationship.
7: Yes, yes. Obviously, I didn't meet her because I didn't want to intervene in the scam, and he was still scamming her when I met Chibuke. But Chibuke told me, and I saw it from the conversations, that she had endured 25 failed visits from Chibuke, because the way these scammers make or steal money or make money is by telling the victim, if you send me $500, I'll book my flights now. And obviously, every time you don't show up, the other person becomes more worried. And oh, you have their family who steps in and say, you need to stop sending money. Every time becomes harder. So the way they do it, and this only works for the most reckless scammers, as Chibuke was, is just you come up with wilder excuses. And in the case of Chibuke, he even pretended to be the daughter of this WWE fighter. And on the phone, he would pretend to be this little girl asking for money for her textbooks, for example, or for food. And Theresa, the Irish woman, even called her my daughter. So he had built this incredible castle of manipulations and lies that drew her in. And for her, it was like a maze. It was very hard to find the exit.
6: Well, Carlos Barragan joins us today. He's author of The Yahoo Boys, Love, Deception, and the Real Lives of Nigeria's Romance Scammers. We'll be back. This is On Point.

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3: You're back with On Point. I'm Meghna Chakrabarty, and Carlos Barragan is with us today. He's author of The Yahoo Boys, Love, Deception, and the Real Lives of Nigeria's Romance Scammers. And Carlos, I could not help but to think, when you were describing that Teresa in Ireland was being scammed, right, as you were there in Nigeria investigating the Yahoo Boys, that had to present some ethical and moral quandaries for you, right? Because, I mean, Teresa could have been someone else's mother. And I was just thinking, like, if you had known that there was a reporter there following the Yahoo Boys when your mom was being scammed, wouldn't you want them to intervene?
4: Definitely. It was tough. It was very tough. And I think that as with any other criminal underworld investigations, you always have to confront certain ethical choices. From the very beginning, I told myself I wouldn't intervene in scams that were happening while I was reporting for several reasons. One was trust. These people were telling me their stories and they were showing me their conversations with their victims. So if I reach out to the victim, then they wouldn't share their secrets with me. And two, I always told myself that I am a reporter. I'm nothing else. My job is to tell these stories. And obviously, it was very painful, you know, on a personal level. And on the professional level, it was easier. But on a personal level, it was harder because I empathized with Teresa. Teresa, at some points, I thought that she could have been my mother or she could have been the mother of a friend. So yeah. That was tough. And I would say that it was tougher because when you spend so much time interviewing these scammers, you know, it's not only the time I spent asking them questions. I spent time having drinks with them. I spent time waiting for buses, going to clubs, just following them. And there were times that I forgot about the victims and I found myself laughing with them and they were just bragging about their exploits. So there were those times where I kept reminding myself that there was someone else on the other side.
3: Yeah. I want to actually, in a few minutes, return the conversation to the people who are on the receiving end of these scams, who are being scammed. But you know, in the book, you write about how it seems like the activities in Nigeria of the Yahoo Boys are not hidden, right? I mean, people know this is happening. It's kind of out in the open. And it reminded me a lot of, you know, the sort of the scammy operations that are almost, you know, formal businesses in India, that they are allowed to persist in part because local law enforcement either just looks the other way or is complicit in the corruption. And I'm wondering if that's happening also in Nigeria.
4: Totally, totally. I would talk about Lagos and specifically about Ikotun, this neighborhood I chose to follow my characters who are from there. And you know, Ikotun is very poor in other parts of Lagos. Nigeria is a very unequal but wealthy country as well. And so in Ikotun, people are very humble, hardworking. So the moment you see a 16 or 18 year old boy with an iPhone 17 and with boutique clothes, and you know, you could even see them stepping out of a Lexus car, everyone knows that he made money illegally. It's just a fact. Or if they are in a hotel, throwing money on the floor, as sometimes they literally do that, or buying champagne to kind of like show off to the community that they've made it. And police officers, you know, I say this in the book, I never felt insecure in Lagos. People in Lagos always treat me with so much love and respect. But if at any time I felt danger, it was with the police, because police there is quite corrupt. And if they chase Yahoo boys, it's not because they want to end that scourge or they want to stop this scamming industry. Sometimes they would even dress up as Yahoo boys to find who was the Yahoo boy who just made it, to detain him and go to an ATM and get all the money from the ATM. So that's also that happens in Ikotun, that there's a whole, not sure if I would call it industry, but like other areas of society that find ways to extract the money from the scammers themselves. Because in the end, these are teenagers who have no idea about life, and they burn their cash so quickly. And I'm talking about police officers, but also, you know, club owners, hotel managers, boutique owners, all sorts of people who, you know, facing a very facing economic hardship, they find ways to get their share of the pie.
3: Okay. Now, just the details of how these scam operations work that you reveal in the book are so interesting, and they're almost like shocking in their simplicity sometimes, because I suppose a lot of people are wondering, well, how does this cash end up in Nigeria in the hands of these young men? And you write about how gift cards are a really, really easy way to do that, right? I mean, but the gift cards aren't being sent in the mail to Lagos.
4: Well, I think my book, if anything, it could have only been written in the 21st century, because I don't see it just as a tale of scams. It's a tale of globalization. The way it works is that either via crypto or via gift cards, they buy, you know, you go to Walmart and you see all these gift cards. And basically, these scammers tell their victims, you should buy a gift card. And the way it works is that the victim, once they buy the gift card, they send a picture of the code behind the gift card. And the scammer only has a code. He doesn't have the money. But how does he get the money? So he resells that code to a network of vendors online. Normally, those vendors are Chinese vendors, obviously based in China or in Taiwan or wherever they are. And why do they need these gift cards? Well, because we resell these gift cards to Chinese gamers, for example, who want to bypass the great firewall that China has erected to control American companies. And Nigerian scammers have no idea that these gift cards are ending in the hands of a Chinese gamer who wants to play another game at Call of Duty. But in the end, the gift card ends in the hands of the American company. And in the meantime, it has gone through all these illegal paths. And obviously, the Nigerian scammer might get just a percentage of the money of that gift card. And but, you know, they need the money quick, as with any other criminal activity. So they just want to launder the money very quickly.
3: That is incredible, Carlos. I mean, so it's fascinating to imagine, like, a person goes to like the Target here in the United States, gets a $500 gift card, scratches off the back to reveal the number, and then through the magic of criminal creativity and the internet, it goes through Nigeria and ends up in the hands of a Chinese gamer. I mean, it's just wild. Okay. There's one thing that you confront in the book, which I'm very grateful for, because, you know, we've heard stories like this very frequently, that many people who resort to criminality will often say, well, poverty made me do it, or corruption made me do it, or colonialization made me do it. That essentially it's the only option they have in being the victims of a larger system. But every time I hear this, I also think, well, for each Yahoo boy, there's 100 or 1,000, or even more, equally young Nigerian people who are not resorting to criminal exploitation, who are still trying to make their way in Nigeria. And it makes it hard for me to have any pity or empathy for those who choose to scam others as their way out of this system.
4: Totally. You know, Meghna, if at the beginning of the book, my fear was that I was going to fall into the stereotype of the Nigerian scammer, and I was going to do what many white or European writers have done in the past, which is go to West Africa or go to other parts of the world and just be amazed by how exotic everything is and stay on the surface. Then my fear after so many months of reporting, of spending time with them, was that actually was getting too close with them, and their circumstances would justify everything. But in the end, I always told myself that I had to reach this fine balance, because one thing is to understand how Chibuke came to be, but you also have to hold him accountable. Because as you have said, if you condone his actions, what about the guy who's working for 30,000 naira a month, which is maybe right now, you know, less than 30 euros a month, and he goes to bed every day with his stomach growling, but he decides not to do it because he knows deep inside that he's wrong. So in the end, this is the book is a constant tension between free will and fate. And I think that the same way, you know, a reader told me that the book, in a way, is the choices people make when they feel they have no better option. But at the same time, you do have an option. The only thing is that depending on your context, it might be a harder one. And to finish my point, I was also very wary of depicting Nigerian society in a very simplistic way. You get there and you find Nigerians who are deeply opposed Yahoo. Others who think that this is just a small matter in a whole story of globalization and slavery and colonization. You know, there are so many different views. And as with any complex story, I think you have to be willing to address all those issues.
3: Oh, absolutely. And I just wanted to turn back to something that you have early in the book. You quote a Nigerian political writer, Ademola Adiko, who said that, quote, if someone tells you that there's nothing they can do apart from going into internet fraud, they're lying. Nigeria is very dysfunctional. It's a very dysfunctional country, but dysfunction also means a lot of opportunities. There are criminals who want to take the easy way out. So you're right. There are so many different perspectives on every issue, but especially one like this. And I appreciate how you depicted all of those in the book. Going back to how this is really symptomatic of the modern world that we live in, I'm thinking back to Tinder and your mother. And, you know, of course, my first question was, these platforms must have some responsibility for trying to keep fraudulent behavior off of their sites. Were you able to contact anyone at Tinder, any one of these sites, and ask them about it?
4: I didn't do that because I didn't want to turn my book into an essay about social media. But it's true that in a way it happens in the backyard. I would say that with social media, rather than focusing one company, social media has given us these unprecedented ways to connect with the strangers. But if anything, the book just put us like a mirror in front of us to reveal how profoundly isolated we are. And it feels like the only way we can reach that connection is by going to these social media companies, kind of like a refuge from our own loneliness. But in the end, it feels that they are also profiting from our own loneliness, and they are very keen on making us stay there.
3: Yeah, we did actually reach out to Tinder and didn't hear back from them in time. But they do actually have right on their website pretty strong statements about their approach to fraud. For example, they say, "We take the issue of fraud very seriously at Tinder. We have a zero tolerance policy for predatory behavior of any kind." They talk about a dedicated fraud team and their review process for fraudulent behavior. And they also warn that ultimately no one, whether they met on Tinder or not, should ever send money to someone they haven't met in person. So that's at least a little bit of what Tinder says on its website about fraud prevention. So we just have a couple of minutes left, Carlos. And I'm wondering if we can go back to the victims of these scams. You were able to talk to some of them. And what did they tell you?
4: Well, they felt completely misunderstood by society and mocked and pitied and a lot of condescension. They felt that their stories had not been told right. And one person told me that I would never forget. She told me that she felt mentally raped after discovering that this man was not the person he said he was. Another woman told me that he felt like this was the saddest crime in the world because it was not only a financial loss, but also a psychological one. And I think that if anything with the book, I try to show the reader that you can have both empathy for the scammer and for the victim. I'm not putting them on the same level, but because here one is a criminal and the other one is the victim. But some people can argue that the scammer is also a victim of other forces, but that's for another day. I would say that the same with my mom. When once you read this whole story, you realize that this is not the failure of the individual. I think this is a collective failure. And at any point, I was not directing that blame towards the people they were scamming, Aziz, Chibuke, Biggie, but as a question to us, to the people who live in these countries. Are we doing things the right way? How is it possible that a war veteran in the US falls for this 14-year-old kid? You know, what are the societies that we are building? Is this the kind of world we want to live in? Is this the kind of world we want our parents to be? And so in the end, I try to leave, finish the book with more questions than answers. So readers can find them.
3: And by the way, I mean, romance scams, according to a NASDAQ report, are one of the fastest growing kinds of scams online, like almost $4 billion in global losses in 2024. It's just astonishing. We have about 30 seconds left, Carlos, and I have to return to your mom, Sylvia. How is she doing today? Is she in the dating world?
4: She's not. She doesn't trust the online dating apps or even social media, but she's still trying, you know? She tells me, every time you get interviewed, remind listeners, I'm still looking. And I think that's a very nice note to end. You know, like the idea that you have to keep trying, but also that in a world in which we are constantly online, you have to reach out to the people you love. You have to stay connected because in the end, we are looking for connection. So if you don't get that connection, people might go very far to feel understood and heard and seen.
3: Well, Carlos Barragan's book is called The Yahoo Boys Love Deception and the Real Lives of Nigeria's Romance Scammers. Carlos, thank you so much.
4: Thank you so much, Meghna.
3: This is On Point.
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11: From WHYY in Philadelphia, this is Fresh Air. I'm Tanya Mosley in Los Angeles. Today, Lee Sung-jin. He's the creator of the Netflix series Beef, whose second season just earned 16 Emmy nominations. It stars Oscar Isaac and Carey Mulligan in a story about class, blackmail, and an exclusive country club. Lee writes about what he knows. So many of the show's storylines across both seasons are pulled from his own life. And that's after spending two decades in comedy writers' rooms where he was often the only Asian person in the room.
12: That's what people thought of me when I was starting. You know, I was a diversity hire.
11: We talk about the years he spent mimicking to fit in and the breaking point that changed how he writes. And TV critic David Bianculli on the new Apple TV series, Lucky. First News.
13: Live from NPR News, I'm Giles Snyder. The Trump administration is moving forward with a new set of tariffs. They're to take effect in about an hour as temporary blanket tariffs expire. The new tariffs of 10% to 12.5% will be on goods from dozens of the U.S.'s major trading partners. NPR's Danielle Kurtzleben reports on the latest changes.
14: The new tariffs cover 59 countries and the European Union. According to the U.S. Trade Representative's office, more than 99% of U.S. imports come from those economies. However, a broad swath of goods are exempted, including energy. The tariffs were created under a law that allows tariffs against countries with unfair trade practices. The administration says the new tariffs are on economies that import goods made with forced labor. The tariffs go into effect at the same time that a global blanket tariff of 10% expires. The administration has imposed tariffs using several laws after the Supreme Court ruled a raft of Trump's tariffs unlawful in February. Danielle Kurtzleben, NPR News.
13: The new tariffs are drawing protests. Australia and Brazil are describing them as unjustified. In a statement, Massachusetts Democratic Governor Maura Healey sought to tie them to the affordability issue, saying they will result in higher costs. Mortgage rates, the highest they've been in almost a year. NPR's Stephen Basaha says a war with Iran is driving up the cost of borrowing.
15: The average rate for a 30-year mortgage hit 6.58% this week, the highest since August last year. Rates were falling earlier this year and even fell below 6% in February, the first time in 3.5 years. But then the war with Iran started. The uncertainty and inflation fears that came with the war shook the bond market, raised the cost of borrowing, and drove mortgage rates back up. Now the war is expanding and mortgage rates are rising again as pending home sales fall. Redfin reports pending sales this week are at their lowest level in 3 months. Stephen Basaha, NPR News.
13: Congress remains divided over President Trump's handling of the Iran war. NPR's Claudia Rosales reports that lawmakers were split on votes today, pushing Trump to end the conflict.
16: The Senate voted against advancing a measure to force Trump to end hostilities against Iran shortly after the House voted to approve a similar resolution. Senate Democratic leader Chuck Schumer says his party will keep forcing the votes.
17: It was perfectly appropriate and right and part of our obligation as the opposition party to force our Republican colleagues to vote again and again and again until they see the light.
16: However, most Republicans argued that the measures would weaken the U.S. position with Iran. Four House Republicans joined Democrats to approve a war powers resolution, while fewer decided to cross the aisle for a similar measure in the Senate. Claudia DeSalles, NPR News, the Capitol.
13: And you're listening to NPR News. That big storm that's brought heavy surf and some flooding to southern Louisiana and Texas is weakening. The National Hurricane Center in Miami says in its final advisory on Bertha that it has degenerated into a trough, but that its remnants are still capable of dropping up to 4 inches of rain in isolated spots over South Texas. Bertha came ashore for a second time Thursday near Galveston, Texas. Eli Lilly's new experimental obesity drug is getting closer to the finish line. NPR's Sydney Lupkin reports.
18: Eli Lilly is studying retatrutide, which is part of the next generation of obesity drugs currently being studied. While Wegovy and Zepbound target the GLP-1 hormone, this new drug works on three hormones, GLP-1, GIP, and glucagon. New trial results show patients with severe obesity and cardiovascular disease taking the highest dose of retatrutide lost up to an average of 56 pounds over 80 weeks, and patients with obesity and type 2 diabetes lost up to an average of 50 over the same time. Eli Lilly says it plans to submit the findings to a peer-reviewed medical journal. And although the company had said in May that it was aiming to submit retatrutide for FDA approval by the end of the year, it now says it will do so in the first 3 months of 2027. Sydney Lupkin, NPR News.
13: The major financial markets in Asia tracking losses on Wall Street. The regional markets down amid a spike in oil prices following increased fighting in the Middle East. Brent crude, the international standard, shot to its highest price since May today and remains above $100 a barrel. This is NPR News.
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0: analogy for 2026, if I've ever seen one, where no matter how hard the millennials and Gen Z workers work, they're never going to get to be members. They're not going to be able to pay that $300K initiation fee. And that felt like an appropriate metaphor for, I think, how a lot of people are feeling today, you know.
1: Did you ever feel comfortable in those places?
0: I think humans have this really weird ability to hedonically adapt so fast, you know? Mm-hmm. And I think, like, yeah, you enter there and you see this opulence and just everything's perfect. The grass is perfectly manicured. You know, there's, you know, for every member, like, you know, 12 staff, like, you know, eyeing you and seeing your every need. And then you're like, oh, like, who, this is wild that anyone lives this way. And then, like, yeah, you then, like, you do it a couple times and then you expect it. and then you get upset when it doesn't happen. Yeah. Uh-huh. And so that also is a theme that really hit home for me. And I thought it'd be interesting to have, you know, a Gen Z couple that's starting at the very bottom. And you see slowly over time how easy it is to become the generation before you that you were judging and criticizing the whole time.
1: Mm-hmm. There's a particular episode that also almost comes directly from your life. Mm-hmm. And it's episode 4.
0: Yes.
1: Ashley and Austin, played by Kaylee Spaney and Charles Melton, spent almost the entire episode wrapped in an emergency room waiting room. And Charles Melton speaks first.
2: Okay, we're in the system. Shouldn't be too long.
3: Thanks for taking care of me. I love you so much.
2: I love you.
3: Thank God for health insurance.
2: She said you have a super high deductible. $5,000.
3: Oh, wow. We can deduct $5,000? What if it costs less? Did they give us a difference?
2: It's kind of the opposite.
3: Huh?
2: We pay up to $5,000.
3: Then what is health insurance?
2: They cover after we hit the deductible.
3: Then why do they call it a deductible? You deduct.
2: I know, it's a broken system for sure.
1: Right? Why is it called a deductible, right?
0: Exactly. Yeah, those were thoughts I had in my 20s, you know?
1: Yeah. You actually spent 10 plus hours in a hospital emergency room. This came from real life.
0: Yeah, in the middle of the writing season, you know, in a weird way, it was serendipitous in the sense that we were sort of stuck narratively. I think we had written 3 episodes and, you know, not really sure what would happen next. And oddly enough, kind of in the middle of that, there was a, you know, sort of emergency that led to I want to say like a 10 to 11 hour stint at a local LA hospital. Mm. And, it's one of the nicer, probably the nicest local LA hospital as well. And so to basically experience almost everything that happened in the episode, you know, from all the waiting in the lobby, you know, almost every extra you see is someone that I saw and took note of, you know, the teenage kid with the bandaged head and sunglasses, you know, the druggie going through withdrawal, vomiting, you know. It just truly felt like a modern Hieronymus Bosch hell painting.
1: All right, I got to talk just for a minute about season one, because we got to talk about this road rage situation that also came from a real thing that happened to you. You were in a parking lot. You got into it with somebody. You started following them for quite a distance.
0: Sure.
1: And my question about this, because you tell this story often, especially during the first run of the first season, what would you have done if that person had stopped?
0: I probably would have just sped away. I mean, to clarify, the only reason it was such a long stalking, let's call it, is because I was getting on the 10, one of the main highways in LA,
1: yeah,
0: and it was bumper to bumper traffic. And so what started very heated, then eventually you're just sort of, it's not like the movies or the show where you're chasing, you're just sort of like stuck. And then like 30 minutes go by and then you're like, okay, I'm not that angry anymore. And then, you know, but then it was sort of for

0: This is Fresh Air, and today I am talking with Lee Sung-jin, the creator of the Emmy-winning Netflix series Beef. The new season is nominated for 16 Emmys and tells a story about love, class, and blackmail at an exclusive country club, starring Oscar Isaac and Carey Mulligan. The first season followed two strangers whose road rage encounter spirals into an all-consuming feud.
1: There is something that you say almost in all of your interviews. You talk about this research that you read, and I had to go digging for it, and I actually found it, and you were pretty accurate with it. But you have mentioned this scientific belief that our inner voices are formed by how our caregivers talked to us when we were small.
2: Yes.
1: And ever since I heard you say that, I've been rethinking everything. And I wanted to know how your parents talked to you.
2: You know, I'm working through a lot of that in therapy, actually, right now. I love my parents, and I can't imagine their young adulthood moving to a foreign country.
1: Immigrants,
2: America, not really knowing the language. You know, my dad went to grad school at University of Illinois Urbana-Champaign, and I moved here when I was 9 months old with my mom and dad and slept in the dorm. You know, it was a dorm room that we all lived in. Mm-hmm. And I think that a lot of immigrant parents, and it's not just mine, their parenting in that era, the 80s, was like to provide, to help your child assimilate, and to really make sure that this move was worth it, that you're trying to give your child a better life than the one that you had. And so I think, you know, I think it's a different love language than maybe what like modern Western culture is used to, where, you know, now it's like gentle parenting and you gotta like, you know, accept the child as they are and kind of continually make them feel safe and supported through like words of affirmation.
1: Yeah. What did your parents do?
2: My dad was a professor of electrical and computer engineering, and he then worked for Samsung, which is why we moved back to Korea. And he actually designed Samsung's first supercomputer, which is extraordinary. And my mom, she was going to be a classical pianist, but then gave it all up to raise my sister and me. So, you know, she ended up later in life, once my sister went to college, she got her master's in music. And so, you know, was able to sort of fulfill her dreams in that way.
1: Highly accomplished people.
2: Yes, they are.
1: So
2: sure,
1: you were a straight A student, almost perfect SAT, or maybe you did, and
2: yes,
1: played the violin. I mean, highly, highly, you know, just academically superior.
2: That was my parents for sure. It was a lot of, your whole childhood was like, you know, preparing to try and get into an Ivy League school.
1: Mm-hmm.
2: And so it was hours of violin practice every day. You know, I played tennis. I, you know, was, you know, self-studying for the PSATs. I remember in like, I want to say like sixth grade. And and it worked. I got into an Ivy League school. And
1: University of Pennsylvania.
2: Yeah. So, you know, I think the way they spoke to me makes sense with my inner monologue. I am very, like, you know, results driven, and you know, I just saw the Novak Djokovic trailer that came out this week, and hearing him talk about like tennis and stuff.
1: Mm-hmm.
2: I think the trailer is supposed to like highlight like, oh, like look how like how harsh he is on himself.
1: Mm.
2: And to me, I'm just like, oh, that's me.
1: What did you see in him and yourself?
2: Just this drive for to prove everyone wrong, to this drive for excellence, this unrelenting work ethic, to push yourself past your breaking point. And I think that's something that I'm glad that was instilled in me at a young age, because I don't think I can like get through a season of Beef without that work ethic, you know?
1: Our guest today is the creator, writer, and director of Beef on Netflix. We'll be right back after a short break. I'm Tanya Mosley, and this is Fresh Air.

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3: This is Fresh Air. I'm Tanya Mosley, and my guest today is Lee Sung-jin, the creator of the Netflix anthology series Beef. The new season just earned 16 Emmy nominations, three of them for Lee himself for writing, directing, and as executive producer. It's his second time nominated in all three categories, a first in Emmy history for an Asian television creator. Lee is also co-writing Marvel's upcoming X-Men film. And before Beef, he spent nearly two decades writing for comedies like It's Always Sunny in Philadelphia and Silicon Valley. Your family moved a lot. You all moved, as you mentioned, you lived up and down the Midwest, in Texas and then up Minnesota. You go to UPenn, you graduate in economics, is that right? Mm-hmm. And then you decide, I don't want to do this anymore. And you move to New York. And the first night you get there, your car is like, people steal everything except for an Aladdin DVD.
4: Yes.
3: What were you planning to do there?
4: I thought maybe music. You know, I applied to so many music internships because I was so musical. That didn't really pan out. I remember there was this one forum back when internet forums were more of a thing where Jack Ponti, who is the guitarist for Bon Jovi, had just started a record label, and he posted that he was looking to hire interns. And I remember replying on that forum, sent my resume, and he was based in New Jersey, and I would drive out and I would just like box CDs and think promotional materials. Mm-hmm. And I was able to leverage asking like, hey, I don't mind being an intern, but is it okay if I create business cards of my own where I can like have my title be like director of research? And he was cool with it. So then I remember printing those out. And in New York, I didn't know anybody, so I was so alone. Like I'm not exaggerating when I say I did not have a friend. Mm. And so I would Google where like the free events were that night. You know, there'd be some like, you know, Condé Nast would be having some like release party at the Hermes store.
3: Yep.
4: And I would go get dressed up in my one suit with my little self-made business card. I would stand in line and I would sneak into the party, and then I would eat the free food, and that would be the dinner for my day because I was so poor. And then I would just like try to like rub elbows and hand out like my business card to everybody. But like,
3: how brave you were.
4: I think I was just desperate.
3: Okay, so you you become an NBC page, which is a program that you get to give tours to tourists and things through 30 Rock. And this really amazing thing happens while you're a page. The head of comedy sees something that you wrote and says, like, you're super talented, gets you hooked up with an agent. You get an agent, you move to LA. Things get so tough for you while you're in LA, but you're still like, I'm going to do this. But at one point, it got so rough that you were sleeping on a hospital cot.
4: In a
3: friend's apartment.
4: Yeah. You know, I my then writing partner and I went with sort of the fanciest agent, and who was like, you have to move out by upfront. And so we gave our jobs 2 weeks notice and moved out here. And I didn't bring my bed because I was like, oh, I'm going to be like a working writer and I'll buy a bed eventually. And just nothing happened. Like, couldn't get the agent to return our calls. You know, didn't really go out for any meetings. And suddenly it dawned on me, like, oh, I've made a huge mistake, and had to start temping, you know. And I, in the meantime, I needed a place to sleep. So my then roommate's girlfriend worked at a hospital, and she brought home a cot for me to sleep on. I slept on it for probably a year and a half.
3: A year and a half.
4: Yeah. Yeah. I don't recommend. You'll have like long time back issues. And, you know, was doing that for probably almost 2 years. The writer's strike also happened
3: in 2008.
4: Yep. Mm-hmm. And then right after the writer's strike, just so fortunate that Rob, Charlie, and Glenn at It's Always Sunny, I think they read a sample and asked for a meeting, and the meeting only lasted like 10 minutes. And I thought I for sure didn't get it. But then that changed my life.
2: Let's take a short break. If you're just joining us, my guest is Lee Sung-jin, creator of the Netflix anthology series Beef. He's up for 3 Emmys this year for writing, directing, and as executive producer of the show's new season, which stars Oscar Isaac and Carey Mulligan. We'll be right back after a break. This is Fresh Air.

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1: And this is IPR News. Good morning. I'm Megan McKinney. Thanks for joining me today. Hundreds of people gathered last night for a vigil in Madison, Wisconsin, to remember 38-year-old Corey Ruiz. Ruiz was shot and killed by a Madison police officer in the middle of an intersection. More about what we know, what happened, that's coming up here in 15 minutes on Morning Edition.
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1: Rain moving across the state this morning. We'll see some showers through the afternoon, likely with cloudy skies today. Temperature-wise, going to reach the upper 70s across the state with overnight lows tonight in the 60s and 70s. This weekend, it's going to warm up back to the 90s. It's 521 right now. It's IPR.
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0: 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I'm Michelle Martin.
5: And I'm A. Martinez. The United States is condemning Nicaragua's longtime leader, 80-year-old Daniel Ortega, who said there will be no more elections in his country. But tough words from the U.S.

0: Good morning. Right now it's Morning Edition. I'm Megan McKinney. Thanks for joining me now. Coming up here in 15 minutes, looking at how U.S. corn and soybean growers have seen negative profit margins the past 2 years. Stay tuned. Right now, though, it's 5:30. It's here first from IPR. I'm Megan McKinney. Haitians in the Cedar Valley are facing uncertainty as their temporary protected status is set to expire on Monday. IPR's Gavin McGough reports.
1: Dozens of Haitians could lose work at the Waterloo Tyson plant as TPS expires. Despite the Supreme Court's June decision, lower courts have extended the protection multiple times. Thousands of Haitians have settled in the Cedar Valley in recent years. Karen Everling runs a local resettlement organization and says many came to work at Tyson.
2: Right now, I believe they're the largest population at the plant. So obviously, employers, they don't want their employees to have to go through this. So I think it's hard for everyone.
1: If the change takes effect, Haitians dependent on TPS could lose work, driver's licenses, and legal status. Haitians have settled in communities across Iowa, including Marshalltown, Cedar Rapids, and Storm Lake. I'm Gavin McGough, IPR News.
0: NASA is funding a new project with the University of Iowa and Iowa City water facilities to predict nitrate concentrations. The initiative will combine water quality measurements from monitors across the state with NASA satellite imagery of rainfall and land use. Engineering Associate Professor Jesus Gomez-Velez says his team will use artificial intelligence to turn historical data into a forecasting model.
3: This is not just an academic exercise. In reality, what we are doing here is working together with the public water supply systems to see how those predictions can be used to make better decisions.
0: Gomez-Velez says accurate forecasts could help water treatment plants decide where to draw water from or how to treat it. The tool will need at least 2 years of testing before it's publicly released. Former Iowa Governor Terry Branstad says connecting with voters across Iowa is critical for Republican gubernatorial candidate Zach Lane. Branstad recently spoke with IPR's Sheila Bremer.
4: Branstad, who endorsed Republican Randy Feenster in the primary, says he now fully supports businessman Zach Lane of Belle Plaine for governor. The former governor and U.S. ambassador to China says the two have met a couple of times, and he's encouraged Lane to get out and meet Iowans.
5: Go to all the celebrations and county fairs that he can. It's a big state, 99 counties, but I think he needs to go to every county and he needs to really tell his story.
4: Branstad says Lane needs to let people know he grew up near Sioux City and calls him personable, honest, and committed to Iowa. Branstad feels that Democrat Rob Sand is trying to fool people into thinking he's a moderate. Sand is currently making his second tour of all 99 counties for this election cycle. I'm Sheila Brummer, IPR News.
0: Researchers say farmers across the Corn Belt want to diversify their operations but struggle to see a way forward. J.R. Buckle is a rural sociologist at Iowa State University who helped gather input from farmers across Iowa, Illinois, and Indiana. Over 90% of crop production in those states is corn and soybeans. Arbuckle says farmers understand diversifying can increase profitability by reducing inputs like fertilizer. It could also improve soil health and water quality and support local food systems.
6: Almost everybody at the same time said, I understand those benefits, but I don't see a way to get there given the way the system is set up.
0: A new report lays out priority areas to address obstacles to diversifying. They include crop insurance reform and incentives to expand processing for small grains and fruits. Arbuckle talked about the findings during an Iowa Farmers Union webinar this week. In weather today, we're going to start this day off rainy. Some showers moving across the state this morning. Should dry up by this afternoon, though, with highs in the upper 70s. This is IPR News.
7: 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And from the estate of Joan B. Kroc, whose bequest serves as an enduring investment in the future of public radio and seeks to help NPR produce programming that meets the highest standards of public service in journalism and cultural expression.
8: It's Morning Edition from NPR News. Amy Martinez in Los Angeles, California.
9: And I'm Michelle Martin in Washington, D.C. Good morning. Crowds gathered in Madison, Wisconsin last night in memory of Corey Ruiz.
8: Police shot and killed him on Wednesday after a struggle as they tried to arrest him. The four officers involved have been placed on administrative leave.
9: Wisconsin Public Radio Sarah Lear is here to tell us more. Good morning, Sarah.
10: Good morning.
9: First, what do we know about how all of this unfolded?
10: Here's what Madison police say happened. They responded to a report about a man checking car doors. That man was Corey Ruiz. He fled from police on a bike. Eventually, they caught up to him and there was a struggle. They say Ruiz pulled out a knife during the scuffle. The police used a taser on him. They say it didn't work. And they say at some point an officer was injured by the knife. That was the same officer who shot and killed Ruiz. Bystander video appears to show Ruiz on the ground at the time this officer fired what sounded like three shots. Madison Mayor Satya Rhodes Conway said in a press conference yesterday that the city has to do better.
11: I want to be clear. It does not matter who you are or what your past is. You should not lose your life as a result of an encounter with law enforcement. That should not happen.
10: She's probably alluding to the fact that court records show Corey Ruiz has a long history of criminal convictions, including resisting arrest and one involving injury to police. The mayor says she has a lot of questions about the shooting, including what police did or did not do to de-escalate the situation. Emotions are running high in Madison. On Thursday afternoon, the city's press conference was interrupted by protesters who shouted and took over the mic for an extended period of time before city officials eventually resumed talking.
9: And I know that you've been reporting on this. So what else have you learned about Corey Ruiz?
10: He was 38 years old. He was a father. His young daughter was at the vigil last night, along with other loved ones who wore T-shirts with his face on it. One of the people I spoke to there was Tony Smith, who knew Ruiz since middle school. He says they bonded over rap and basketball.
12: When you get to know him, he's like real open and talkative, but at first he's pretty shy. And he's a good guy. He was always, no matter what, he always made time for his kid, his daughter.
13: That's a fact.
12: No matter what he was going through.
10: Worth noting, there have been two other fatal shootings by police in the same Madison neighborhood since 2012. So the community is pretty raw.
9: And tell us more about how this investigation is proceeding.
10: The Wisconsin Division of Criminal Investigation is looking into the shooting. Authorities have not released the name of the officer who killed Ruiz. One thing to note, the police officers were not wearing body cameras. That's because Madison police don't have them department-wide. There is some momentum building in City Hall to change that, though. Beyond that, Madison police do have dashboard cameras, and there are multiple bystander videos circulating about the incident.
9: That is Sarah Lear with Wisconsin Public Radio joining us after a long couple of days of reporting. Sarah, thanks so much for joining us.
10: Thank you.
8: For more about how people in Madison are reacting to the shooting, we've called Brandy Grayson. She's the founder and CEO of Urban Triage. That's a community advocacy group in Madison, Wisconsin. Brandy, we've heard some of the reaction of people in Madison. What about from the people that you know and have been talking to? What kind of reaction are you hearing from them?
14: Thank you for having me. The reaction is a horror, rage, anger. We are watching and have watched from multiple angles the murder of another Black man in the street in daylight. And you just don't have words for it. It's like, what do you do? And we know the results. We know that they're going to gaslight us. We know the chief of police is going to do what the chief of police does consistently in our community, is tell us, oh, we're going to investigate this as a homicide. We're going to do our due diligence. We're here to hear you. We want to host listening sessions. We want to be part of the solution. But we know what white supremacy racism looks like at play. The story has been the same for decades. The story is the same here in Madison as it was in Minneapolis, in numerous areas across our country. Racism looks like cops being unable to escalate situations when it comes to Black skin, Black bodies, and Black mental wellness. Instead of facing Black folks who are suffering with care, they're faced with gun violence. It's ironic because then the story gets changed and gets focused on his criminal history, the story's the same. Like, what did he do? What happened leading up to that? It absolutely does not matter what happened leading up to that moment.
8: So let me actually get police's account. Yeah, let me give police's account of what happened, yeah, according to police. Mm-hmm. They say that Ruiz was armed with a knife,
14: yep,
8: that he fought back against police, and mm-hmm, that he eluded them at one point. So
14: sure.
8: So what does accountability going forward look like to you?
14: I don't know if there is accountability, but I think there's a couple things we must recognize is that the same police department also murdered Richard Lee Johnson, which is not part of the conversation. He was a black man that was in custody in December 2024, and the police said that he died of an overdose in their custody. We were watching the videos of five police on top of his neck and putting him in the police car, dash cams, like you said, begging for his life. They put him in the cell. He dies. The medical examiner reports it as a drug overdose. Our independent monitor comes in and says, actually, that wasn't a drug overdose. He died because of the negligence of the police. He died because of the injuries he suffered because of the police. So this system is the same story. It just looks different. The story is that Corey slashed the police. The knife is seen on the floor. You see it on the ground. You see different angles. Corey has mental health. The officers who murdered him knew Corey. This is a small city. This isn't New York. Like, everybody here knows each other. We know the members in our community who are suffering from mental health crisis. We know the homeless population. The police who murdered him knew him. He was well known in that neighborhood. He was always around. And yes, he was called because someone said he was looking through cars. He jumps on his bike. The police hits him with their bike. They don't tell you that. He falls off the bike. Three police officers are on him. One police calls knife. You see the knife fall. They tase him. He falls. The police stands over him and shoots him three times.
8: The three shots in the video, yeah.
14: Yeah, it was horrific. There's no reason for this to have to happen. It could have been just de-escalated. And what we know is that they're not going to be holding the police department accountable.
8: Brandy,
14: it's the same story.
8: In the short amount of time that we have left, is there something about Corey Ruiz's life that you think has moved so many people to speak out and demonstrate?
14: I think because the story is he was a criminal. Look at his history. He's a criminal. But a person's humanity and defending their humanity is not predicated on their history, right? And it's the same story. Black man suffering mental health crisis. It's the same thing that happened with Tony Robinson. He was suffering. He needed care. They blew him away, shot him seven times on the steps, same neighborhood, a block down. It's the same story, same response. People are tired. And with everything's happening in our world, we want justice, we want accountability, and we want it now.
8: Brandy Grayson is the founder and CEO of Urban Triage. Brandy, thank you.
14: Thank you.

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1: Good morning. It's Morning Edition on IPR News. I'm Megan McKinney. Thanks for taking the time to be informed on what's happening in the world today. Coming up here, moving on to Marketplace Morning Report. Recent scare in Midtown Manhattan, where support beams buckled inside a former office tower being converted to apartments, has put renewed focus on the city's office to residential conversions. More about that coming up in 10 minutes.
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1: Hope you're having a good week. So far, it is a Friday morning. We have some rain moving across the state right now, stretching from each sides of the state. So you'll likely see rain where you're at this morning. Partly cloudy skies today. Those highs only reaching the upper 70s. Overnight lows tonight in the 60s and 70s. For your weekend, though, it's going to start warming up. We're going to see those temperatures reach the 90s with plenty of sunshine. That humidity's going to come back, so there are chances of some heat advisories this weekend to be mindful of. Right now it's 5:45. 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Glad to have you.
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1: It's Morning Edition from IPR News. Good morning. I'm Megan McKinney. The majority of U.S. corn and soybean fields are in good condition this summer, but many farmers are worried whether they'll see a profit this year thanks to the high cost of supplies like fertilizer and diesel. As Harvest Public Media's Hope Kerwin reports, the widespread economic stress throughout farm country is drawing some comparisons to the farm crisis of the 1980s.
5: In southern Wisconsin, not far from the Illinois border, rows of green corn blanket Pat Malooly's family farm. The sixth-generation grower has had strong yields for both corn and soybeans during the past 2 years. Those abundant harvests have helped make up for low crop prices since 2024. But Malooly worries he won't have that to fall back on this year.
6: Sitting here today, our crop doesn't appear to be as good as last year.
5: He's hoping there will be enough at the end of the season to at least cover what he's had to spend to grow the crop. Profit margins for both corn and soybeans have been negative for the past 2 years, according to data from the U.S. Department of Agriculture. This year's cost of production is projected to be even higher, thanks to the war in Iran driving up the price of fertilizer and fuel. It's far from the first tough financial time Malooly's family has had to navigate. More than 4 decades ago, farmers faced another period of negative margins. By the end of the 1980s farm crisis, an estimated 300,000 farmers had defaulted on their loans. Malooly was a teenager at the time. He says it wasn't until much later that he understood how much his parents struggled to manage their debt and keep farming.
6: Horror stories of them not even getting the interest paid, you know, and putting that back on the debt. So It was very tough times back then.
5: The current struggle for row crop farmers to make a profit feels akin to the 80s. But ag economist Seth Meyer from the University of Missouri says that's where the comparison ends.
0: I think you just have a different system involved now than you used to have.
5: In the 80s, growers were forced to sell their farms in order to pay off debts. But Meyer, who was previously USDA's chief economist, says a landslide of foreclosures is unlikely to happen today, thanks to federal safety net programs. More producers use crop insurance, as well as government programs designed to offer financial support when crop prices fall.
0: I'd also say we've got a government that seems willing to inject a lot of money into the system.
5: Meyer says one-time aid payments, like the Trump administration's $12 billion assistance program, can help farms pay down their debts and survive until crop prices recover. But he says the influx of cash may also be keeping prices for farm supplies high. At the same time, interest rates have increased from the lows seen during the COVID-19 pandemic. They're still well below the roughly 20% charged by banks in the early 80s.
7: There weren't long-term fixed interest rates at that time.
5: Joe Springer is managing director of ag lending for Compeer Financial, working with farms in Illinois, Wisconsin, and Minnesota. And he says most farms are not carrying as much debt.
7: We're coming off a record years where our row crop producers made more money than maybe they ever had in their careers in the early 2020s here. And so that's different than what happened as we were going through the 80s.
5: But the profits from 2021 and 2022 are starting to run out. And Springer says farmers will need to think about how they're going to manage more volatility in markets in the coming years. Meyer says the impact of the current downturn will also depend on how much longer crop prices stay depressed.
0: Does this continue on for several years? In which case, you've already got folks that are trying to get themselves to next year.
5: In Wisconsin, Mullooly is also thinking about next summer, despite months of work ahead to get to this year's harvest. He's already looking to lock in prices for some supplies, with the hope of guarding against future increases.
6: Everything we do is managing risk, and there's a cost to that.
5: He might end up paying too much if the cost of fuel or fertilizer comes down, and it's hard to predict what will happen to crop prices before next season. I'm Hope Kerwin, Harvest Public Media.
1: 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Harvest Public Media is a collab of public media newsrooms in the Midwest and Great Plains covering ag, food systems, and rural life. Good morning. I'm Megan McKinney. Glad to share that story with you on this Friday morning. Hope your week's going well. Thanks for tuning in right now. It's 5:50.
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13: From Marketplace in Washington, I'm Kimberly Adams. A new batch of tariffs went into effect overnight, and there's more to come. The Trump administration is trying to rebuild the tariff wall torn down by the Supreme Court ruling earlier this year. Marketplace's Nancy Marshall-Genzer joins me with the details. Good morning, Nancy.
15: Good morning.
13: Let's start with what happened overnight. What new tariffs did we wake up to this morning?
15: Well, the U.S. will now impose tariffs of 10 to 12.5% on 60 of our trading partners. The Trump administration says these new duties were imposed because those countries didn't do enough to curb forced labor. And these new duties took effect just as a temporary 10% global tariff was expiring, so status quo. Of course, those temporary tariffs were put in place after that Supreme Court overturned President Trump's blanket global tariffs, and that was earlier this year.
13: But there are some exceptions here. One of them apparently is instant coffee.
15: Yeah, thank God. The administration exempted some products that aren't really produced in the U.S., like instant coffee. Also, cork from Europe. Oil and natural gas are also exempted, as are products already covered by national security tariffs, things like steel and aluminum.
13: And there are more to come. There's another tariff investigation underway. What do we know so far about that?
15: Yeah, this is another investigation under Section 301 of U.S. trade law. It's looking at countries the U.S. says overproduce and sell certain products at prices so low that U.S. producers can't compete. This investigation covers 16 U.S. trading partners, including, surprise, surprise, China, also other Asian countries and the European Union. It is not clear, though, when those additional tariffs will be announced.
13: Marketplace's Nancy Marshall-Genzer. Thank you, Nancy.
15: You're welcome.
13: Let's do the numbers. The FTSE in London is up 0.3%. Dow, S&P, and NASDAQ futures are up in the 0.1% to 0.5% range, with the Dow future up 273 points. The 10-year Treasury yield is down at 4.69%.
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13: We'll get an update on new home sales later this morning. Housing affordability is an ongoing issue across the country. Mortgage buyer Freddie Mac released data Thursday showing the average long-term mortgage rate is at its highest in almost a year, with a 30-year fixed sitting at 6.58%. High rates are one issue making it hard for people to afford homes, but so is simple supply and demand. Not enough homes for all the people who want them. Lots of cities are eyeing their empty office space as a way to create more housing supply, with office to apartment conversions up at least 28% from last year. That's according to a report out earlier this year from Rent Cafe. But a recent scare in Midtown, New York City, where support beams buckled inside a former office tower being converted to apartments, is increasing scrutiny on the projects. So we wanted to check in on how these office conversions have been going in New York and what lessons other cities can learn from New York's process. Here to discuss it is New York City Controller Mark Levine. Welcome to the show.
16: Thank you, Kimberly. Great to be here.
13: Overall, how has the office to residential conversion in New York been going so far?
16: Well, look, we're in the midst of the worst housing affordability crisis in New York City history. And the office to residential conversions have been one of the big bright spots, solving a problem for the city. We have tens of millions of square feet of vacant office space, especially in Midtown Manhattan coming out of the pandemic, but also leading to something positive, which is adding to our supply of housing and supply of affordable housing. It is alarming to see what's happened at the former Pfizer building, and I'm very much hoping it doesn't derail what has otherwise been a real success story for New York City.
13: What do you think it's going to take to restore folks' confidence?
16: So I think we have to both point to a solution to whatever went wrong here and remind people that we overall have a really strong record of safety in construction in New York City, and we have a very robust building code.
13: You know, a fiscal analysis was done on these conversions last year under your predecessor, looking at the cost of the tax incentives that can make these projects work. Is it your take that the numbers back the strategy?
16: Yes, actually, I do. These are big, complicated projects. To make it work, they needed a tax incentive. And the proposition was, well, if these things just sit vacant as empty office buildings, it's not good for our economy. It's not good for our tax base. And so we are giving people a break on the property tax because this incentivized construction that wouldn't otherwise take place. And as a condition of that, Kimberly, we are requiring that 25% of the units be permanently affordable. And so in these neighborhoods of Midtown Manhattan, which otherwise would be very, very expensive for people to live, we're now going to get thousands of affordable units. And that's all because of this tax program.
13: What lessons do you think that other cities can take from New York's experience thus far with these conversions?
16: Look, I think probably every downtown in America is struggling right now coming out of the pandemic. We've all got to figure this out. And I think that there is a win-win here where we can solve the problem of vacant office space and solve the problem of lack of housing. It's going to require flexibility because these are complicated projects. The engineering's tough. These were not built to be apartments. The cities that are doing this, I think, are reaping the rewards. And then what you get is a vibrant 24-hour community that ends up being better for the office space that remains. And in fact, what you're seeing in Midtown is that the newer Class A office buildings are renting like gangbusters. So this also, in the end, could help save what office space remains.
13: New York City Comptroller Mark Levine, thank you so much.
16: Thank you, Kimberly.
13: Every Friday morning, we send the best of Marketplace straight to your inbox. 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Our executive producer is Nancy Fargali. Our digital team includes Antoinette Brock, Emily McCune, and Dylan Miettinen. Our engineers are Sam Keenan and David Schreck. And in Washington, I'm Kimberly Adams with the Marketplace Morning Report from American Public Media.
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18: Good morning. Oil prices briefly hit $100 a barrel after rebels in Yemen attacked two Saudi oil tankers. And diplomats are pulling out of Iran as the fighting with the U.S. shows no sign of stopping. It's Morning Edition from NPR News. U.S. sailors and Marines have had their deployments extended several times, most recently to help Venezuela recover from earthquakes. I'm Michelle Martin.
19: And I'm Martinez. How are military families coping with their loved ones overseas for almost a year? Also, a conductor of the BBC Symphony Orchestra put together a mixtape of music by Ukrainian composers who never got a chance to be known worldwide. It's Friday, July 24th. On this day in 1974, the Supreme Court ruled President Richard Nixon did not have the power to keep Oval Office recordings from a special prosecutor. News is next.
20: Live from NPR News in Washington, I'm Janine Hurst. President Trump is imposing a new set of tariffs that went into effect today, putting 10% to 12.5% tariffs on goods from dozens of the U.S.'s major trading partners. This as a temporary blanket tariff expires. NPR's Daniel Kurzleben has more.
21: The new tariffs cover 59 countries and the European Union. According to the U.S. Trade Representative's office, more than 99% of U.S. imports come from those economies. However, a broad swath of goods are exempted, including energy. The tariffs were created under a law that allows tariffs against countries with unfair trade practices. The administration says the new tariffs are on economies that import goods made with forced labor. The tariffs go into effect at the same time that a global blanket tariff of 10% expires. The administration has imposed tariffs using several laws after the Supreme Court ruled a raft of Trump's tariffs unlawful in February. Danielle Kurzleben, NPR News.
20: The police chief in Madison, Wisconsin, says a police-involved shooting death of 38-year-old Corey Ruiz will be investigated as a homicide. At a press conference yesterday where protests broke out, John Patterson refused to identify the officer involved except to say the person is on administrative leave. Wisconsin Public Radio's Sarah Lear has more.
2: Here's what Madison police say happened. They responded to a report about a man checking car doors. That man was Corey Ruiz. Ruiz fled from police on a bike. Eventually, they caught up to him and there was a struggle. They say Ruiz pulled a knife. The police used a taser on him. They say it didn't work. And they say at some point, an officer was injured by the knife, and that was the same officer who shot and killed Ruiz. Bystander video appears to show Ruiz on the ground at the time this officer fired what sounded like three shots.
20: Sarah Lear reporting. The officers were not wearing body cameras because the Madison Police Department doesn't use them, but police cars do have dashboard cameras. Ruiz's family has retained civil rights attorney Ben Crump to represent them. Crump also represented the family of George Floyd as well as other police-involved deaths. Mortgage rates are the highest they've been in almost a year, and Pierre Stephen Bazaha has more.
3: The average rate for a 30-year mortgage hit 6.58% this week, the highest since August last year. Rates were falling earlier this year and even fell below 6% in February, the first time in 3.5 years. But then the war with Iran started. The uncertainty and inflation fears that came with the war shook the bond market, raised the cost of borrowing, and drove mortgage rates back up. Now the war is expanding and mortgage rates are rising again as pending home sales fall. Redfin reports pending sales this week are at their lowest level in 3 months. Stephen Bisaha, NPR News.
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1: It's 6:04. I'm Megan McKenney with IPR News. Iowa's nitrate problem is getting attention from NASA. IPR's Eliza Billingham has more.
23: NASA satellites capture images of precipitation and land use on Earth's surface. Now, the space agency is funding an initiative with the University of Iowa to combine that data with water quality measurements from monitors across the state. Associate Engineering Professor Jesus Gomez-Velez says his team will use artificial intelligence to create a nitrate forecasting tool and then give that tool to local water treatment facilities.
24: They will actually look at the forecasting and say, okay, we can use this forecasting to make a decision about maybe using this other source of water or maybe do blending for a period of time.
23: NASA and the university are partnering with Cedar Rapids and Iowa City as well as Des Moines Water Works. The tool will need at least 2 years of testing before it's accurate. I'm Eliza Billingham, IPR News.
1: Haitians resettled in Iowa on temporary protected status are set to lose those protections on Monday. In June, the Supreme Court ruled the Trump administration could lawfully end TPS, but a series of lower court orders have extended them multiple times. Karen Everling runs a resettlement organization in Waterloo. She says the end of TPS will be difficult for employers.
25: Because companies like Tyson have a large, large workforce of Haitians. And when something hits your community hard, it hits your workforce hard. Their productivity, how they show up for work, everything.
1: Dozens of Haitians could lose work at the Waterloo plant if the protections expire. They are part of a growing Haitian community, which has formed in the Cedar Valley in recent years. Waterloo will spend roughly $2 million removing asbestos from an old industrial building near its downtown. The city is preparing to demolish a building that's a remnant of the former Rath meatpacking plant. Waterloo purchased the building for almost $3 million. Much of the area has been redeveloped by Crystal Cold, a food warehousing company. City planner Noel Anderson says Waterloo hopes to sell the empty lot.
26: Crystal was very interested in the location, yes. There's no commitment from them to expand again with the building not being torn down yet.
1: Tax collections from redevelopment in the area and an EPA grant will fund the work. The Rath meatpacking plant opened in 1891 and by 1950 was the largest plant in the country. 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
5: Morning Edition from NPR News. I'm A. Martinez in Los Angeles, California.
6: And I'm Michelle Martin in Washington, D.C. Good morning. We're almost 2 weeks into renewed fighting in the Middle East that many hoped would start to wind down, but it keeps escalating.
5: Yeah, there have been new U.S. strikes on Iran, and Iran continues to target American bases in the Gulf and Jordan. In a few minutes, we'll speak with former national security official John Finer about how Iran-backed Houthis in Yemen are further complicating the war. But first, a closer look at how the conflict is affecting energy prices.
6: NPR's Hadil Alshalchi has been following all this from Istanbul, and she's with us now. Good morning, Hadil.
7: Good morning.
6: So let's start with oil prices. They jumped significantly yesterday.
7: That's right. So Brent crude oil, which is the international standard, jumped over 6% to $100 a barrel. That's the highest it's been since May. It went down this morning when markets opened back down to under $90. So yesterday's jump came after the Iran-backed Yemeni Houthis attacked two Saudi oil tankers trying to cross the Red Sea. The Houthis got involved in the war earlier this week, said it was in retaliation for a siege that Saudi Arabia placed on Yemen and for Saudi attacks on the capital's international airport. Now, the rebel group has threatened to blockade the Bab el-Mandeb Strait, which connects the Red Sea to the Gulf of Aden and the Indian Ocean to Saudi vessels. Besides the Strait of Hormuz, Bab el-Mandeb is another choke point that companies use to transport oil and fuel.
6: Where is the fighting right now?
7: So the U.S. said last night that it completed a 13th round of strikes in Iran. They attacked military command centers, drone storage facilities, coastal surveillance sites, they said. U.S. Central Command also said that it redirected 12 commercial vessels to prevent ships from entering or leaving Iranian ports. Iranian state media said that there were explosions in the southwest of the country. That's where some of the most sensitive military and maritime areas are. Iran retaliated with its own attacks on U.S. bases. There were sirens heard in Bahrain and Kuwait. And then we also know that Kurdish media close to the regional government posted video from Erbil in the Kurdistan region of Iraq of a drone in flames after being shot down. Erbil's international airport said it closed briefly, but now it's reopened to traffic. And the fighting has led to some foreign missions to reduce their diplomatic footprints in Iran. The British embassy, for example, says it's continuing to operate remotely, and they've told British citizens who are still in Iran to leave.
6: So meanwhile, the U.S. and Saudi Arabia signed an agreement that would allow U.S. companies to build and run nuclear power plants on Saudi soil. Almost immediately, though, there was this new wrinkle. So tell us about the deal and then tell us what happened.
7: So yesterday, just hours after the deal was signed, President Trump posted on Truth Social that Saudi Arabia would first need to join the Abraham Accords. Now, those are a series of U.S. brokered agreements. They were first signed in 2020, where Arab countries have to normalize diplomatic or agree to normalize diplomatic relations with Israel. But in the agreement, there is no mention of the Abraham Accords. And Saudi Arabia has refused normalization in the past. And so far, we haven't heard from the Saudis officially yet. I'll remind you that the agreement that they signed allows Saudi Arabia to build nuclear power plants using U.S. technology. But the agreement doesn't include what's known as the gold standard. There are provisions that would prohibit Saudi Arabia from enriching uranium and reprocessing nuclear fuel. And it also doesn't require them to adopt these terms that would lead to more international inspections.
6: That is NPR's Hadil Alshalchi in Istanbul. Hadil, thank you.
7: You're very welcome.
5: Let's discuss the situation in the Middle East with John Finer. He was Deputy National Security Advisor in the Biden administration. John, you were in the government the last time the Houthis attacked shipping in the Red Sea. How challenging was it to stop them?
10: This is an extremely difficult problem, in large part because the Houthis, in this balance of which side feels more pain when two sides decide to start to fight each other, seems very willing to accept being bombed to try to achieve their objectives. So we attacked the Houthis when they went after commercial shipping lanes, when they attacked Israel in the aftermath of October 7th. And to be honest, while we felt those attacks were well-deserved, given their attacks on the global economy, they were never particularly effective in deterring the Houthis from going after shipping lanes. And that is a problem, given that the Strait of Hormuz is now effectively closed. The only other major avenue for getting energy products out of the Middle East is through the Bab al-Mandeb, which is what the Houthis are now saying they're going to attack if Saudi Arabia tries to export its products.
9: Considering the Houthis have a long-running dispute with Saudi Arabia, does that make their latest attacks in the Red Sea a separate matter, a different matter from the U.S. war with Iran?
10: Well, it's hard to consider it totally unrelated. The Houthis are very much an Iranian proxy. Iran provided them resources and technology to build up their military capabilities. But it's also clear that compared to other Iranian proxies like Hamas and like Hezbollah, they have less ability to control the Houthis. And so the Houthis do make their own decisions based on local factors, in this case, rising tensions with Saudi Arabia. So I would consider it related, but not totally under the control of any side.
9: So less ability to control Iran with the Houthis, but how much control does it have? Does it have any?
10: The way I would describe it is they have influence. They provided the Houthis with resources. They maintain a close relationship, but they cannot turn them on and off like a light switch.
9: Now, I'm wondering, when it comes to military action anywhere in the world, how much does an administration factor in the cost of things, for, at least in your experience?
10: Well, in a normal time, when you're making a decision about going to war or escalating a conflict, as the administration currently seems to be contemplating, you would bring experts around the table to discuss all manner of implications of that decision. Regional experts who would talk about the impact on regional stability in the Middle East. Energy market experts to talk to you about how energy markets might be affected in the United States and in countries around the world. That does not seem to be the way this administration makes decisions. There is a dearth of expertise involved in the process, and it does make you wonder when the president goes out and says, well, you know, nobody ever raised the possibility that the Strait of Hormuz will be closed or that energy markets would be impacted in this way, whether that's because those experts are not involved in the conversation. And one thing that does make me nervous, this administration does seem buffeted between criticism when they do a deal, that the deal's terms aren't very good, and then energy market impacts when they escalate, because the energy markets are concerned about more war as we head into a Friday afternoon later today when the markets will be closed for a couple days. That has been in the past a time when this administration has escalated militarily.
9: Let's turn now to the nuclear deal between the U.S. and Saudi Arabia. What do you make of Trump's social media post making the deal conditional on Saudi's normalizing relations with Israel?
10: Well, this is a classic way in which this administration goes about negotiating. They announce an agreement with Saudi Arabia that says nothing about the Abraham Accords or normalization of Saudi Arabia's relations with Israel. Also says basically nothing about any safeguards that will be put on any transfer of U.S. technology, on enrichment or other things to Saudi Arabia. That gets criticized by people who analyze the details more than the president seems to. When the president sees that criticism, he then just comes out and announces different terms from what has been announced previously by the administration and tries to kind of overcorrect the public record. It's quite clear that what the president has said was not necessarily a facet of the actual agreement that's been made. And so where this leaves us is this may never be implemented, or they may have to go back to the negotiating table.
9: John, the New York Times, citing unnamed Iraqi and Iranian officials, reports that Iran rejected a U.S. ceasefire proposal delivered by Iraq's prime minister. So, John, do you think negotiators can make progress toward a ceasefire through back channels, even while Trump threatens to publicly escalate this war?
10: Look, I think at some point that is the way that this conflict is ultimately going to end. There are going to have to be go-betweens. The Pakistanis have played this role. The Qataris have played this role. Certainly the Iraqis maintain close relations with both Iran and the United States, who are interested parties who want this war to end and who ultimately will go back and forth and try to get the two sides to de-escalate. It does not surprise me at all that Iraq, which runs the risk of really being negatively affected if the war expands, wants this over and is trying to bring that about.
9: That is John Finer, former U.S. Deputy National Security Advisor. He also co-hosts the podcast, The Long Game. John, thanks.
10: Thank you.
6: Advisors to the Food and Drug Administration are supporting peptide therapies, experimental drugs which are in high demand online for athletic performance, longevity, and more. An expert panel meets for a second day today. NPR's Will Stone reports.
11: In a series of narrow votes, the panel recommended the FDA lift the current restrictions so that specialized pharmacies in the U.S. can legally make these compounds. There's BPC-157, TB-500, MOTC. None of these have undergone large-scale trials in humans, and they are not approved drugs. But Health Secretary Robert F. Kennedy Jr., whose agency oversees the FDA, has publicly endorsed opening up access. The peptide industry, from compounding pharmacies to large telehealth companies, made their case during hours of public comment. Their argument hinges on the perils of

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1: And this is NPR News. It's a Friday morning. Good morning. I'm Megan McKinney. With U.S. troops deployed in the Middle East, Venezuela, and elsewhere for extended periods of time, many military families are struggling.
2: Sometimes it's really difficult. Sometimes you just can cry. And,
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1: Closer look at how those deployments are going. That's in 15 minutes on NPR News.
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1: Got some clouds in the sky, some rain right now covering throughout central, western, and eastern Iowa. These showers are moving east this morning. Should see it go away by this afternoon. Highs today in the state reaching a nice upper 70s across the state. Overnight lows tonight in the 60s and 70s. It's going to warm up this weekend, though. It's 621. It's IPR.
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9: This is Morning Edition from NPR News. I'm Michelle Martin.
10: And I'm A. Martinez. Ukrainians fear that if Russia is successful in its campaign to take over the country, that Ukrainian culture will be eliminated. Dalia Stasevska was raised in Finland, but her Ukrainian father and grandmother taught her about their heritage and their music. Stasevska grew up to become one of the hottest names in the world of conducting. She's currently the principal guest conductor of the BBC Symphony Orchestra. And during her rise, she noticed something.
11: The absence of Ukrainian classical music on the concert stages, and also how little there was recorded music by Ukrainian composers. So I really thought that we need to change this.
10: Stasevska's new album is called

0: This is NPR News.
1: And this is IPR News. Good morning. I'm Megan McKinney. Hundreds of people gathered last night for a vigil in Madison, Wisconsin to remember 38-year-old Corey Ruiz. Ruiz was shot and killed by a Madison police officer in the middle of an intersection. Coming up here in 15 minutes, what we know about what happened and hearing about how the community is doing. Stay tuned.
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1: It's a Friday morning. Thanks for joining me. I'm in Des Moines this morning. We have some showers making its way across the state, mostly across central, eastern, and southern Iowa right now. We'll continue to see those move southeast throughout the morning. Cloudy skies today, temperatures reaching the upper 70s. It's 7:21 right now. 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
0: 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I'm Michelle Martin.
5: Enemy Martinez. The United States is condemning Nicaragua's longtime leader, 80-year-old Daniel Ortega, who said there will be no more elections in his country. But tough words from the U.S. in the past did not stop Nicaragua from becoming one of the most authoritarian countries in the Americas. Here's NPR's Eder Peralta.
6: It was during a celebration of Nicaragua's socialist revolution that co-president Daniel Ortega went on a tirade accusing the United States of bankrolling political candidates. It was then that he dropped this bombshell.
7: Aquí no volverán a haber elecciones. Volverán a haber elecciones.
6: This country will never have any more elections.
7: Para que por ahí intenten ellos atrapar el gobierno.
6: There will be no more elections that they can use to take the government, to take power. Carolina Sandoval Jimenez at the Washington office on Latin America says the decree shouldn't have come as a surprise. The Nicaraguan government, after all, has either exiled or jailed nearly all of its opposition figures. But even North Korea has elections. So proposing a blanket ban, says Sandoval Jimenez,
8: breaks with the tradition of even the most autocratic leaders in the world to have that simulation of making citizens participate in elections.

0: This is NPR News.
1: And this is IPR News. Good morning. I'm Megan McKinney. Thanks for taking the time to sit with what's happening in the world today. Coming up here in 10 minutes, moving along to Marketplace Morning Report. Heading over to Manhattan, where recently a scarer, a building, buckled inside a former office tower being converted to apartments, has renewed focus on the city's office to residential conversion.
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4: 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I'm Ben Kiefer. 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
1: Hope you're having a good Friday morning. We have some clouds in the sky, some rain making its way across the state. Looks like most of that's in the Ames area this morning, Lamoni area, Cedar Rapids, Iowa City. We'll continue to see these showers move east. Highs today, upper 70s. Overnight lows tonight, 60s and 70s. This weekend, though, it's going to get hot and humid again. Highs this weekend and into your week next week are going to reach the 90s. And it looks like we don't really have a lot of rain in the forecast, but we could see some showers or storms on Sunday. Right now it's 7:45 in Sioux City. It's 65 degrees. Here in Des Moines this morning, it's 66. It's IPR.
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1: It's Morning Edition from IPR News. Good morning, I'm Megan McKinney. The majority of U.S. corn and soybean fields are in good condition this summer, but many farmers are worried whether they'll see a profit this year thanks to the high cost of supplies like fertilizer and diesel. As Harvest Public Media's Hope Kerwin reports, the widespread economic stress throughout farm country is drawing some comparisons to the farm crisis of the 1980s.
6: In southern Wisconsin, not far from the Illinois border, rows of green corn blanket Pat Malooly's family farm. The sixth-generation grower has had strong yields for both corn and soybeans during the past 2 years. Those abundant harvests have helped make up for low crop prices since 2024. But Malooly worries he won't have that to fall back on this year.
7: Sitting here today, our crop doesn't appear to be as good as last year.
6: He's hoping there will be enough at the end of the season to at least cover what he's had to spend to grow the crop. Profit margins for both corn and soybeans have been negative for the past 2 years, according to data from the U.S. Department of Agriculture. This year's cost of production is projected to be even higher, thanks to the war in Iran driving up the price of fertilizer and fuel. It's far from the first tough financial time Malooly's family has had to navigate. More than 4 decades ago, farmers faced another period of negative margins. By the end of the 1980s farm crisis, an estimated 300,000 farmers had defaulted on their loans. Malooly was a teenager at the time. He says it wasn't until much later that he understood how much his parents struggled to manage their debt and keep farming.
7: Horror stories of them not even getting the interest paid, you know, and putting that back on the debt. So It was very tough times back then.
6: The current struggle for row crop farmers to make a profit feels akin to the 80s. But ag economist Seth Meyer from the University of Missouri says that's where the comparison ends.
0: I think you just have a different system involved now than you used to have.
6: In the 80s, growers were forced to sell their farms in order to pay off debts. But Meyer, who was previously USDA's chief economist, says a landslide of foreclosures is unlikely to happen today, thanks to federal safety net programs. More producers use crop insurance, as well as government programs designed to offer financial support when crop prices fall.
0: I'd also say we've got a government that seems willing to inject a lot of money into the system.
6: Meyer says one-time aid payments, like the Trump administration's $12 billion assistance program, can help farms pay down their debts and survive until crop prices recover. But he says the influx of cash may also be keeping prices for farm supplies high. At the same time, interest rates have increased from the lows seen during the COVID-19 pandemic. They're still well below the roughly 20% charged by banks in the early 80s.
8: There weren't long-term fixed interest rates at that time.
6: Joe Springer is managing director of ag lending for Compeer Financial, working with farms in Illinois, Wisconsin, and Minnesota. And he says most farms are not carrying as much debt.
8: We're coming off a record years where our row crop producers made more money than maybe they ever had in their careers in the early 2020s here. And so that's different than what happened as we were going through the 80s.
6: But the profits from 2021 and 2022 are starting to run out. And Springer says farmers will need to think about how they're going to manage more volatility in markets in the coming years. Meyer says the impact of the current downturn will also depend on how much longer crop prices stay depressed.
0: Does this continue on for several years? In which case, you've already got folks that are trying to get themselves to next year.
6: In Wisconsin, Mullooly is also thinking about next summer, despite months of work ahead to get to this year's harvest. He's already looking to lock in prices for some supplies, with the hope of guarding against future increases.
7: Everything we do is managing risk, and there's a cost to that.
6: He might end up paying too much if the cost of fuel or fertilizer comes down, and it's hard to predict what will happen to crop prices before next season. I'm Hope Kerwin, Harvest Public Media.
1: 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Harvest Public Media is a collab of public media newsrooms in the Midwest and Great Plains covering ag, food systems, and rural life. Good morning. I'm Megan McKinney. Thanks for joining me for Morning Edition on IPR News. It's 7:50. Stick around. Local news coming up.
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13: From Marketplace in Washington, I'm Kimberly Adams. A new batch of tariffs went into effect overnight, and there's more to come. The Trump administration is trying to rebuild the tariff wall torn down by a Supreme Court ruling earlier this year. Marketplace's Nancy Marshall-Genzer joins me with the details. Good morning, Nancy.
15: Good morning.
13: Let's start with what happened overnight. What new tariffs did we wake up to this morning?
15: Well, the U.S. will now impose tariffs of 10 to 12.5% on 60 of our trading partners. The Trump administration says these new duties were imposed because those countries didn't do enough to curb forced labor. These new duties took effect just as a temporary 10% global tariff was expiring. Of course, those temporary tariffs were put in place after the Supreme Court overturned President Trump's blanket global tariffs earlier this year.
13: But there are some exceptions here. One of them apparently is instant coffee.
15: Yeah, thank God. The administration exempted some products that aren't really produced in the U.S., like instant coffee. Also, cork from Europe. Oil and natural gas are also exempted, as are products already covered by national security tariffs, things like steel and aluminum.
13: And there are more to come. There's another tariff investigation underway. What do we know so far about that?
15: Yeah, this is another investigation under Section 301 of U.S. trade law. It's looking at countries the U.S. says overproduce and sell certain products at prices so low that U.S. producers can't compete. This investigation covers 16 U.S. trading partners, including, surprise, surprise, China, also other Asian countries and the European Union. It is not clear, though, when those additional tariffs will be announced.
13: Marketplace's Nancy Marshall-Genzer. Thank you, Nancy.
15: You're welcome.
13: Let's do the numbers. The FTSE in London is up 0.4%. Dow, S&P, and NASDAQ futures are up in the 0.1% to 0.4% range, with the Dow future up 188 points. The 10-year Treasury yield is down at 4.68%. Every Friday morning, we send the best of Marketplace straight to your inbox. We explain the economic news of the week and share more stories to help you live smarter. 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We'll get an update on new home sales later this morning. Housing affordability is an ongoing issue across the country. Mortgage buyer Freddie Mac released data Thursday showing the average long-term mortgage rate is at its highest in almost a year, with a 30-year fixed sitting at 6.58%. High rates are one issue making it hard for people to afford homes, but so is simple supply and demand. Not enough homes for all the people who want them. Lots of cities are eyeing their empty office space as a way to create more housing supply, with office to apartment conversions up at least 28% from last year. That's according to a report out earlier this year from Rent Cafe. But a recent scare in Midtown New York City, where support beams buckled inside a former office tower being converted to apartments, is increasing scrutiny on the projects. So we wanted to check in on how these office conversions have been going in New York and what lessons other cities can learn from New York's process. Here to discuss it is New York City Controller Mark Levine. Welcome to the show.
16: Thank you, Kimberly. Great to be here.
13: Overall, how has the office to residential conversion in New York been going so far?
16: Well, look, we're in the midst of the worst housing affordability crisis in New York City history. And the office to residential conversions have been one of the big bright spots, solving a problem for the city. We have tens of millions of square feet of vacant office space, especially in Midtown Manhattan coming out of the pandemic, but also leading to something positive, which is adding to our supply of housing and supply of affordable housing. It is alarming to see what's happened at the former Pfizer building. And I'm very much hoping it doesn't derail what has otherwise been a real success story for New York City.
13: What do you think it's going to take to restore folks' confidence?
16: So I think we have to both point to a solution to whatever went wrong here and remind people that we overall have a really strong record of safety in construction in New York City, and we have a very robust building code.
13: You know, a fiscal analysis was done on these conversions last year under your predecessor, looking at the cost of the tax incentives that can make these projects work. Is it your take that the numbers back the strategy?
16: Yes, actually, I do. These are big, complicated projects. To make it work, they needed a tax incentive. And the proposition was, well, if these things just sit vacant as empty office buildings, it's not good for our economy. It's not good for our tax base. And so we are giving people a break on the property tax because this incentivized construction that wouldn't otherwise take place. And as a condition of that, Kimberly, we are requiring that 25% of the units be permanently affordable. And so in these neighborhoods of Midtown Manhattan, which otherwise would be very, very expensive for people to live, we're now going to get thousands of affordable units. And that's all because of this tax program.
13: What lessons do you think that other cities can take from New York's experience thus far with these conversions?
16: Look, I think probably every downtown in America is struggling right now coming out of the pandemic. We've all got to figure this out. And I think that there is a win-win here where we can solve the problem of vacant office space and solve the problem of lack of housing. It's going to require flexibility because these are complicated projects. The engineering's tough. These were not built to be apartments. The cities that are doing this, I think, are reaping the rewards. And then what you get is a vibrant 24-hour community that ends up being better for the office space that remains. And in fact, what you're seeing in Midtown is that the newer Class A office buildings are renting like gangbusters. So this also, in the end, could help save what office space remains.
13: New York City Comptroller Mark Levine, thank you so much.
16: Thank you, Kimberly.
13: Our executive producer is Nancy Fargali. Our digital team includes Antoinette Brock, Emily McCune, and Dylan Miettinen. Our engineers are Sam Keenan and David Schreck. And in Washington, I'm Kimberly Adams with the Marketplace Morning Report. 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
18: Good morning. Oil prices briefly hit $100 a barrel after rebels in Yemen attacked two Saudi oil tankers, and diplomats are pulling out of Iran. The U.S. shows no sign of stopping. It's Morning Edition from NPR News. U.S. sailors and Marines have had their deployments extended several times, most recently to help Venezuela recover from earthquakes. I'm Michelle Martin.
19: And I'm Amy Martinez. How are military families coping with their loved ones overseas for almost a year? Also, a conductor of the BBC Symphony Orchestra put together a mixtape of music by Ukrainian composers who never got a chance to be known worldwide. It's Friday, July 24th. On this day in 1974, the Supreme Court ruled President Richard Nixon did not have the power to keep Oval Office recordings from a special prosecutor. News is next.
20: Live from NPR News in Washington, I'm Janine Herbst. President Trump has imposed new 10 to 12.5% tariffs against 59 countries, plus the European Union, claiming those economies import goods with forced labor. This after the Supreme Court struck down other tariffs earlier this year. The U.S. Trade Representative says it covers countries responsible for 99% of all U.S. imports, but it does exempt energy and some food products. NPR's Daniel Kurtzleben has more.
21: Poll after poll shows that Americans don't like the tariffs and that their approval of the president on the economy has fallen. But whether or not Americans like them, we know the president likes tariffs. He sees them as a way to strong-arm other countries during trade negotiations. And his administration maintains that tariffs will have long-term economic benefits. Now, plenty of economists would dispute that, but all in all, these are a gamble. They're asking voters to weigh a policy they might not like against what might happen in the future.
20: And here's Daniel Kurtzleben reporting. The State Department is seeking more information about the financial dealings of an Iranian business conglomerate tied to the weapons industry. It's offering up to $15 million for information, as NPR's Michelle Kellerman reports.
4: According to the State Department, the Iranian business conglomerate Bejul Pars, or BJP, plays an important role in Iranian missile production and has tried to procure sensitive materials through front companies around the world. The U.S. has already revoked about 100 visas of people linked to these business dealings, and now it has added two more employees to a Rewards for Justice announcement. It's asking Iranians to come forward with information in exchange for up to $15 million or possible relocation to the United States. Two other BJP executives had already been put on the Rewards for Justice wanted list. Michelle Kellerman, NPR News, the State Department.
20: The Justice Department has agreed to drop subpoenas against journalists at the New York Times amid questioning by a federal judge. NPR's David Folkenflik says the issue involved the source of leaks about the new Air Force One jet given to the U.S. by Qatar.
5: U.S. Judge Arun Subramanian fired off a series of questions for which the lead prosecutor in the case, Sean Buckley, had no satisfactory answers. The judge said the government had failed to observe legally required safeguards for reporters and had misled the court. Buckley cited oversights and said no bad faith was involved. He also apologized for subpoenaing the phone records of reporters' family members, calling that a mistake. But Buckley defended the subpoenas as legitimate, saying the approval of the acting attorney general overruled journalistic protections. New York Times lawyer David McCraw tells NPR the federal court stepped up to defend the First Amendment and the rule of law. David Folkenflik, NPR News.
20: U.S. futures contracts are trading in mixed territory at this hour. 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
1: It's 8:04. I'm Megan McKinney with IPR News. Iowa's nitrate problem is getting attention from NASA. IPR's Eliza Billingham reports.
23: NASA satellites capture images of precipitation and land use on Earth's surface. Now, the space agency is funding an initiative with the University of Iowa to combine that data with water quality measurements from monitors across the state. Associate Engineering Professor Jesus Gomez-Velez says his team will use artificial intelligence to create a nitrate forecasting tool and then give that tool to local water treatment facilities.
24: They will actually look at the forecasting and say, okay, we can use this forecasting to make a decision about maybe using this other source of water or maybe do blending for a period of time.
23: NASA and the university are partnering with Cedar Rapids and Iowa City as well as Des Moines Water Works. The tool will need at least 2 years of testing before it's accurate. I'm Eliza Billingham, IPR News.
1: Both candidates for Iowa governor say they oppose using eminent domain to build the Summit Carbon Solutions pipeline because it violates property rights. Former Governor Terry Branstad says eminent domain should only be used as a last resort, but he says the project is still important to Iowa's economy.
25: Make sure that Iowa continues to be the leader in ethanol. And if we don't, other states will do this. And our ethanol plants will go away. And they're a big source of income for Iowa farmers, and they employ a lot of people.
1: Branstad previously served as an advisor to Summit Carbon Solutions and says he also invested in the company. After years of opposition from landowners, Summit has scaled back its proposed route. In May, the company removed 8 Iowa counties from the project. The pipeline would transport carbon dioxide from ethanol plants to an underground storage site in Wyoming. Waterloo will spend roughly $2 million removing asbestos from an old industrial building near its downtown. The city is preparing to demolish the remnants of the former Rath meatpacking plant. Waterloo purchased the building for almost $3 million. Much of the area has been redeveloped by Crystal Cold, a food warehousing company. City planner Noel Anderson says Waterloo hopes to sell the empty lot.
26: Crystal was very interested in the location, yes. There's no commitment from them to expand again with the building not being torn down yet.
1: Tax collections from redevelopment in the area and an EPA grant will fund the work. You're listening to IPR News.
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3: It's Morning Edition from NPR News. I'm A. Martinez in Los Angeles, California.
6: And I'm Michelle Martin in Washington, D.C. Good morning. We're almost 2 weeks into renewed fighting in the Middle East that many hoped would start to wind down, but it keeps escalating.
3: Yeah, there have been new U.S. strikes on Iran, and Iran continues to target American bases in the Gulf and Jordan. In a few minutes, we'll speak with former National Security Official John Finer about how Iran-backed Houthis in Yemen are further complicating the war. But first, a closer look at how the conflict is affecting energy prices.
6: NPR's Hadil Alshalchi has been following all this from Istanbul, and she's with us now. Good morning, Hadil.
7: Good morning.
6: So let's start with oil prices. They jumped significantly yesterday.
7: That's right. So Brent crude oil, which is the international standard, jumped over 6% to $100 a barrel. That's the highest it's been since May. It went down this morning when markets opened back down to under $90. So yesterday's jump came after the Iran-backed Yemeni Houthis attacked two Saudi oil tankers trying to cross the Red Sea. The Houthis got involved in the war earlier this week, said it was in retaliation for a siege that Saudi Arabia placed on Yemen and for Saudi attacks on the capital's international airport. Now, the rebel group has threatened to blockade the Bab el-Mandeb Strait, which connects the Red Sea to the Gulf of Aden and the Indian Ocean to Saudi vessels. Besides the Strait of Hormuz, Bab el-Mandeb is another choke point that companies use to transport oil and fuel.
6: Where is the fighting right now?
7: So the U.S. said last night that it completed a 13th round of strikes in Iran. They attacked military command centers, drone storage facilities, coastal surveillance sites, they said. U.S. Central Command also said that it redirected 12 commercial vessels to prevent ships from entering or leaving Iranian ports. Iranian state media said that there were explosions in the southwest of the country. That's where some of the most sensitive military and maritime areas are. Iran retaliated with its own attacks on U.S. bases. There were sirens heard in Bahrain and Kuwait. And then we also know that Kurdish media close to the regional government posted video from Erbil in the Kurdistan region of Iraq of a drone in flames after being shot down. Erbil's international airport said it closed briefly, but now it's reopened to traffic. And the fighting has led to some foreign missions to reduce their diplomatic footprints in Iran. The British embassy, for example, says it's continuing to operate remotely, and they've told British citizens who are still in Iran to leave.
6: So meanwhile, the U.S. and Saudi Arabia signed an agreement that would allow U.S. companies to build and run nuclear power plants on Saudi soil. Almost immediately, though, there was this new wrinkle. So tell us about the deal and then tell us what happened.
7: So yesterday, just hours after the deal was signed, President Trump posted on Truth Social that Saudi Arabia would first need to join the Abraham Accords. Now, those are a series of U.S. brokered agreements. They were first signed in 2020, where Arab countries have to normalize diplomatic or agree to normalize diplomatic relations with Israel. But in the agreement, there is no mention of the Abraham Accords. And Saudi Arabia has refused normalization in the past. And so far, we haven't heard the Saudis officially yet. I'll remind you that the agreement that they signed allows Saudi Arabia to build nuclear power plants using U.S. technology. But the agreement doesn't include what's known as the gold standard. There are provisions that would prohibit Saudi Arabia from enriching uranium and reprocessing nuclear fuel. And it also doesn't require them to adopt these terms that would lead to more international inspections.
6: That is NPR's Hadil Alshalchi in Istanbul. Hadil, thank you.
7: You're very welcome.
3: Let's discuss the situation in the Middle East with John Finer. He was Deputy National Security Advisor in the Biden administration. John, you were in the government the last time the Houthis attacked shipping in the Red Sea. How challenging was it to stop them?
8: This is an extremely difficult problem, in large part because the Houthis, in this balance of which side feels more pain when two sides decide to start to fight each other, seems very willing to accept being bombed to try to achieve their objectives. So we attacked the Houthis when they went after commercial shipping lanes, when they attacked Israel in the aftermath of October 7th. And to be honest, while we felt those attacks were well-deserved given their attacks on the global economy, they were never particularly effective in deterring the Houthis from going after shipping lanes. And that is a problem, given that the Strait of Hormuz is now effectively closed. The only other major avenue for getting energy products out of the Middle East is through the Bab al-Mandeb, which is what the Houthis are now saying they are going to attack if Saudi Arabia tries to export its products.
3: Considering the Houthis have a long-running dispute with Saudi Arabia, does that make their latest attacks in the Red Sea a separate matter, a different matter from the U.S. war with Iran?
8: Well, it's hard to consider it totally unrelated. The Houthis are very much an Iranian proxy. Iran provided them resources and technology to build up their military capabilities. But it's also clear that compared to other Iranian proxies like Hamas and like Hezbollah, they have less ability to control the Houthis. And so the Houthis do make their own decisions based on local factors, in this case, rising tensions with Saudi Arabia. So I would consider it related, but not totally under the control of any side.
3: So less ability to control Iran with the Houthis, but how much control does it have? Does it have any?
8: The way I would describe it is they have influence. They provided the Houthis with resources. They maintain a close relationship, but they cannot turn them on and off like a light switch.
3: Now, I'm wondering, when it comes to military action anywhere in the world, how much does an administration factor in the cost of things, for, at least in your experience?
8: Well, in a normal time, when you're making a decision about going to war or escalating a conflict, as the administration currently seems to be contemplating, you would bring experts around the table to discuss all manner of implications of that decision. Regional experts who would talk about the impact on regional stability in the Middle East. Energy market experts to talk to you about how energy markets might be affected in the United States and in countries around the world. That does not seem to be the way this administration makes decisions. There is a dearth of expertise involved in the process, and it does make you wonder when the president goes out and says, well, you know, nobody ever raised the possibility that the Strait of Hormuz will be closed or that energy markets would be impacted in this way, whether that's because those experts are not involved in the conversation. And one thing that does make me nervous, this administration does seem buffeted between criticism when they do a deal, that the deal's terms aren't very good, and then energy market impacts when they escalate, because the energy markets are concerned about more war as we head into a Friday afternoon later today when the markets will be closed for a couple days. That has been in the past a time when this administration has escalated militarily.
3: Let's turn now to the nuclear deal between the U.S. and Saudi Arabia. What do you make of Trump's social media post making the deal conditional on Saudi's normalizing relations with Israel?
8: Well, this is a classic way in which this administration goes about negotiating. They announce an agreement with Saudi Arabia that says nothing about the Abraham Accords or normalization of Saudi Arabia's relations with Israel. Also says basically nothing about any safeguards that will be put on any transfer of U.S. technology, on enrichment or other things to Saudi Arabia. That gets criticized by people who analyze the details more than the president seems to. When the president sees that criticism, he then just comes out and announces different terms from what has been announced previously by the administration and tries to kind of overcorrect the public record. It's quite clear that what the president has said was not necessarily a facet of the actual agreement that's been made. And so where this leaves us is this may never be implemented, or they may have to go back to the negotiating table.
3: John, the New York Times, citing unnamed Iraqi and Iranian officials, reports that Iran rejected a U.S. ceasefire proposal delivered by Iraq's prime minister. So, John, do you think negotiators can make progress toward a ceasefire through back channels, even while Trump threatens to publicly escalate this war?
8: Look, I think at some point that is the way that this conflict is ultimately going to end. There are going to have to be go-betweens. The Pakistanis have played this role. The Qataris have played this role. Certainly the Iraqis maintain close relations with both Iran and the United States, who are interested parties who want this war to end and who ultimately will go back and forth and try to get the two sides to de-escalate. It does not surprise me at all that Iraq, which runs the risk of really being negatively affected if the war expands, wants this over and is trying to bring that about.
3: That is John Finer, former U.S. Deputy National Security Advisor. He also co-hosts the podcast, The Long Game. John, thanks.
8: Thank you.
6: Advisors to the Food and Drug Administration are supporting peptide therapies, experimental drugs which are in high demand online for athletic performance, longevity, and more. An expert panel meets for a second day today. NPR's Will Stone reports.
9: In a series of narrow votes, the panel recommended the FDA lift the current restrictions so that specialized pharmacies in the U.S. can legally make these compounds. There's BPC-157, TB-500, MOTC. None of these have undergone large-scale trials in humans, and they are not approved drugs. But Health Secretary Robert F. Kennedy Jr., whose agency oversees the FDA, has publicly endorsed opening up access. The peptide industry, from compounding pharmacies to large telehealth companies, made their case during hours of public comment. Their argument hinges on the perils of the unregulated marketplace, that many Americans are now injecting themselves with unvetted substances sourced from overseas.
10: We are not here advocating for the Wild West.
9: That's Brigham Bueller, who runs a telehealth company called Ways to Well that markets hormone optimization and peptides.
10: What we are advocating for is to slow down or shut down the gray and black market and to allow patients to have a safe and effective manufacturing process with the proper checks and balances.
9: Meanwhile, the FDA's own scientists recommended against unwinding the restrictions on any of the peptides. They said it was hard to even characterize the compounds. Some had no published studies in humans, and there were safety concerns, like the potential to encourage cancer growth or trigger a massive immune response. Dr. Elizabeth Ribello is an anesthesiologist at the University of Texas MD Anderson Cancer Center and one of those on the panel who repeatedly voted no.
11: And I'm concerned that we're responding to a market-induced demand rather than a decision based in solid science.
9: But Ribello was ultimately in the minority. The panel itself was under scrutiny. Many of the new members who voted favorably have ties to the peptide industry, though a spokesperson for the Department of Health

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1: And this is IPR News on a Friday morning. I'm Megan McKinney. Thanks for joining me. With U.S. troops deployed in the Middle East, Venezuela, and elsewhere for extended periods of time, many military families are struggling.
2: Sometimes it's really difficult. Sometimes you just can cry. And you know she's doing something really important, and it's her job.
1: Taking a closer look here in 15 minutes.
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1: It's a nice Friday morning, some clouds in the sky, scattered showers right now across central, eastern, southern Iowa. We'll continue to see these scattered showers move throughout the morning. Highs today in the state reaching the upper 70s. Enjoy the cool temperatures while you can, because it's going to get hot again this weekend to the 90s.
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7: This is Morning Edition from NPR News. I'm Michelle Martin.
8: And I'm Amy Martinez. Ukrainians fear that if Russia is successful in its campaign to take over the country, that Ukrainian culture will be eliminated. Dalia Stasevska was raised in Finland, but her Ukrainian father and grandmother taught her about their heritage and their music. Stasevska grew up to become one of the hottest names in the world of conducting. She's currently the principal guest conductor of the BBC Symphony Orchestra. And during her rise, she noticed something.
9: The absence of Ukrainian classical music on the concert stages, and also how little there was recorded music by Ukrainian composers. So I really thought that we need to change this.
8: Stasevska's new album is called Ukrainian Mixtape. It features the works of four Ukrainian composers seldom heard in the West.

0: truth in these things. But the sort of flaming concerns that he has also sound really familiar. You know, I'm thinking about, well, wasn't there a time in American history where Italian immigrants forming Little Italy, right? Or Chinese immigrants congregating in Chinatowns in various parts of the country, that they were too seen as you know, unassimilating or refusing to assimilate in this country?
1: They certainly were. They were, in fact, not only felt to be refusing to assimilate, they were often felt to be unassimilable, that they never would assimilate, that they were mongrel races who would ruin America and would never become American. I think we forget that, actually. A lot of Americans forget that when they look back to the past. And there's a tendency, in fact, to romanticize immigrants in the early, you know, in the turn of the 20th century. And English is one of the places where this comes. I'm giving talks in my books. I often hear from the audience, these are people who are, you know, second or third generation, and often older. And they'll say, well, today's immigrants don't want to speak English. That's not like my relatives. They came here and they learned English right away. But in fact, the studies show that immigrants today are more likely to speak English and learn it more quickly than immigrants a century ago. And this three model of linguistic assimilation still holds, that immigrants arriving as adults make progress, but not surprisingly, they're more fluent in their native tongue. The second U.S.-born generation, the majority are proficient in English, though they're often bilingual to speak usually with their parents or other relatives. By the third generation, this is the grandchildren of immigrants, they're by and large monolingual. They only speak English. And this fear that Spanish will challenge the predominance of English is really unfounded. In fact, some social scientists talk about America or the U.S. as being the graveyard of languages. So that, and I think the misconceptions come because people see people, you know, we've had replenishment, we've had new immigrants coming all the time, and people see someone on the street speaking Spanish, for example, or another language, and they think, oh, that person hasn't learned English. But that person may have come 3 years ago. Yeah, so it's really, you know, you have to really look at this over the generations.
0: Well, if I may, I'm glad you focused on language, because actually a while ago we did a show specifically about language uptake amongst immigrants, and that show mirrored exactly what you're saying, that within one generation there's almost complete English language uptake and bilingualism, and then the second generation, like, the native tongue has been completely forgotten. But, you know, what's interesting to me is that you said that people say, well, their immigrant ancestors learned English faster. In this case, we're talking about, and you've written a book about this in particular, we're talking about European immigrant ancestry, right? Like Irish, Italian, et cetera. And I think that that's quite important to note. There's this presumption that because people had lighter skin, that they somehow assimilated more quickly, which history says is not true.
1: Yes, exactly. And of course, in the past, if we're talking about around the turn of the 20th century, the overwhelming majority of immigrants were from Europe. But we should also know that they were not seen the same way that we see them today. You know, the Jews and Italians were seen as racially, they were legally white, but they were seen as racially inferior whites, and that they would never become the equal of the white Protestant establishment, that they would these racial inferiors were mongrelizing America, really.
0: Yeah, yeah. Well, one of the things I hope to achieve with this hour is to, you know, to show that there's a great variety of opinions and views from immigrants or, you know, second generation, third generation folks in this country about what assimilation actually is and where they fall in the spectrum of their desires to rapidly, quote unquote, become American. Because some families are very much into placing themselves in the United States and becoming almost instantly as integrated as they can. I mean, for example, let me give you another example here. Fuktron, his family came to the U.S. as refugees of the Vietnam War, that was through a U.S.-led resettlement and the passage of the Indochina Migration and Refugee Assistance Act of 1975. Well, Fook is now a writer and a tattoo artist. He used to actually teach Latin. And growing up in the U.S. in the 1980s, he told us there was no question in his family on how to assimilate.
2: You know, in the 80s, like, we got our marching orders and it was like, you know, get with the program, you know, celebrate the 4th of July, you know, learn about Halloween. And that was it. Like, there wasn't space culturally for anybody to bring, I guess, their heritage culture to the table.
0: But Fook's parents didn't see that as claustrophobic cultural pressure. For them, instead, it was actually an opportunity.
2: They wanted me and my brother to speak perfect English. They wanted us to sit in the other room, and if they heard us talking, they wouldn't be able to tell if it was American kids or like Vietnamese American kids or Vietnamese kids. And it was really important to them, because I think, like, for my father especially, like, he thought that the reason that he wasn't getting further ahead or didn't have opportunities was because his mastery of English and his sort of like a cultural assimilation wasn't complete, or that, like, he was missing things, and he wanted us to have sort of all those opportunities.
0: Well, but later, his parents' views softened when they noticed that Fook couldn't speak Vietnamese as well as he did when he was a child. And they had their own, well, I guess I should say they only had their own experiences to guide them in the cultural minefield known as teenage dating.
2: And then the other thing was, when I was in high school, my parents set me up on a blind date with another like Vietnamese American girl. And then all of a sudden there was this expectation that I was going to like date and marry another Vietnamese girl. And I was like, wait, what? Like, I don't even know any other, like, we had to drive like, you know, a half hour away to like Harrisburg to like find another Vietnamese girl. They're like, okay, here you go. Why didn't you guys just hit it off? And I was just like, hell no. You know, cause like, I'm this like, you know, 80s, like punk rock teenager. And I was like, this is so weird. I talked to her. She was very nice. We sat in the car and we just like made fun of our parents, you know, which is like the most like Gen X, you know, sort of like Vietnamese American thing to do. Like, we both like, we're sitting in the car, arms crossed, staring at each other, being like, our parents suck.
0: Well, Fook's parents' approach to assimilation, I would say it's a sum of specificities: being war refugees, grateful to be alive, arriving in the 1970s at the relative beginning of a large wave of Asian immigration, and a drive to succeed. But for Fook, that didn't mean navigating multiple cultures was always easy.
2: I think like the process of assimilation is fraught because it's not, it's completely unwritten in terms of like when you've done enough. And also, you don't know who's in charge. Like, when do you get the certificate that says that you're assimilated? Because like, you know, like, I just remember being in high school, like just jumping through all these hoops and doing all these things. And it's like in the back of my mind, I'm like, okay, when am I American enough?
0: Fook has come to see his assimilation, though, as a strength, binding together the strongest aspects of multiple cultures that create his own identity.
2: I feel like I have access to two amazing all-you-can-eat buffets, and I can go back and forth between the two, and I can leave behind the things that I don't want, and then I can take all the things that, you know, fulfill or enrich my life from both American and Vietnamese culture as it was presented to me, you know, by my parents and my family.
0: Well, that was Phuc Tran, author of the memoir Sai Gone. He's also a tattoo artist currently living in Maine. Professor Foner, this gets me thinking about, are the tensions over assimilation, are they different now since the types of immigrants who began coming in 1965 to this country were just from different parts of the country than were at the turn of the century?
1: Well, there are lots of differences and lots of similarities. I guess picking up on the Vietnamese experience that we just heard, I mean, and today at least, yes, there's always been conflicts or tensions between immigrants and their second generation children over certain aspects of child rearing, for example, that parents are too strict. I mean, that happened in the past and it happens today. Very common that children feel that their parents bring with them values and they expect a level of respect and deference. For example, a big issue in many immigrant groups is this issue of discipline, that parents feel, immigrant parents feel that sparing the rod is ruining the child, and they believe in using physical corporal punishment and are actually upset when the teachers and the schools don't use it. And this is a tension for the children and the parents. But what's interesting is that many of the parents, they're not, most are not these, inflexible traditionalists. They begin to change too often in kind of small, maybe subtle ways. And many will tell you that they try to speak to their children and talk to them rather than hitting them, for example. And so I think, and the children themselves also begin to learn new ways. Although interestingly, in the tale that we just heard, it's interesting that among West Indians who I've studied from Jamaica, the second generation, when they grow up, even though they resented their parents using corporal punishment when they were children, say that when they grow up, they want to incorporate the best of both possible worlds. That they don't want to be they want they don't want to be as strict as their parents. They don't, but they also don't want to be like American parents. They want to kind of So they want to create a new, maybe a create a mixture, which actually is something that many children of immigrants do. By
0: I
1: the
0: mean, this
1: same
0: to me
1: time,
0: seems the most American thing possible, though, right? Creating something new.
1: new, something new, exactly, in the new environment, exactly, yeah.
0: But can I just ask a quick follow-up, because we've
1: Sure.
0: got about 2 minutes here before we have to take our next break. To me, it's quite obvious that if a family emphasizes the, let's call it the superficial things required for quote-unquote assimilation, language, maybe being more familiar with, as is noted, the dominant culture. But is there evidence that for families who are less inclined to say, well, you're going to speak English at home or whatnot, or you're going to understand what St. Patrick's Day means, that if there's any delay in that immigration, and does that have any impact on, on that family and their progress, either like socioeconomically in this country?
1: Yeah, I haven't seen anything as like that. But I do we should emphasize though that immigrants bring this tremendous desire for their children to do better. That I mean that's a great strength of the immigrant experience. I mean that I think has come out for from the people that we've heard. They leave their well, in some cases they're forced to leave their home countries in the case of refugees, but many voluntarily leave because they want a better life for their children. They want in the US. They're very ambitious, they're motivated to work hard, and that is something that is a strength of the immigrant experience.
0: Well, Professor Foner, hang on here for just a second. We'll talk a lot more about sort of when tensions over assimilation have reached fever pitches in the American past and what's driving it now. So we'll be right back. This is On Point.
3: It's On Point. On IPR News, thanks for tuning in. I'm Tony Sarabia. And that's what happened to my dad. His mom said, nope, we are not speaking Spanish at home, just English. And consequently, I'm not fluent in Spanish. Hey, coming up, 10 o'clock, it's Horticulture Day with Charity Nebbe. 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Weather for today, cloudy with highs in the upper 70s, mid 60s overnight. Hot tomorrow with highs in the low 90s. It's IPR News.
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0: You're back with On Point. I'm Meghna Chakrabarty, and today we are talking about what assimilation actually is, or actually the broad spectrum of quote-unquote assimilation for immigrants into this country. Nancy Foner joins us. She's Distinguished Professor Emerita of Sociology at Hunter College and also at the City University of New York, author of Immigration, How the Past Shapes the Present. She's also author of other books on this exact issue, including Strangers No More, Immigration and the Challenges of Integration in North America and Western Europe. And let's listen to a little bit more of our On Point listeners who shared their stories or what their views are of assimilation. So this is Katarina. She's been living in the U.S. for more than 20 years, and she loves American culture and is happy to adopt some of it. But this word assimilation to her can often mean something more sinister.
10: Assimilation often, it comes to my ear as a dog whistle when times are becoming very conservative. And so it becomes more narrow view of one slither, a very small and tiny slither of American culture, which is like pushing this whiteness or this Christian nationalism or conservatism or this capitalist view. But it's tiny, it's very narrow, and it's not vibrant. So for me, wanting to learn the American culture for me, that is wonderful and vibrant, I find this diversity is what is exciting, and we should be honoring that.
0: So here's another one. This is Mauko Bedi. He says that as a child of African immigrants and as an African-American in this country, he's able to see multiple perspectives.
11: People look at me and obviously see just primarily a black man. I often see the various stereotypes associated with that, but also I see stereotypes associated with Africans and things put on them throughout their lives as immigrants. I'm not fluent in my dad's native language, and trying to learn has always been difficult for me, especially since he has moved back to Ghana as of recently. But as African-American person, you see a mixture. African Americans have their own particular culture steeped in oppression and such. Meanwhile, Africans have to assimilate, change up their names, speak more fluent English, etc. And so someone like me and having my own name is a privilege.
0: So, Professor Foner, you know, we keep saying this. I mean, I've been saying this word assimilation all hour, and then also assimilating into American culture. But I want to be honest. I mean, I'm the child of immigrants. I was born in this country. I'm an American through and through, first and foremost. But I can't even say I know what American culture is, because I think it highly depends on what part of the country you live in, even, you know, what your socioeconomic economic status is. So, I mean, is there any, I guess, among sociologists like you, any common agreement as to what we mean when we say American culture?
1: Gosh, probably not.
0: Because I'm just wondering how an immigrant's supposed to know what they're supposed to assimilate into, right?
1: Well, I guess English is one of the things that we would say, right? Speaking English, yeah, for those who come not from cultures where English is not the common language or the official language. That would be one thing, right? Learning English. Assimilation often refers to economic assimilation, you know, moving up the job ladder and the job hierarchy. So it's not just a cultural term. So it really, it varies with really with how social scientists and their work use it and how every day. What's interesting is how Katerina sees it as a stigmatized word. And I think that many do believe, you know, think that it means, you know, you have to force to be somehow American, and it doesn't recognize your diverse, you know, diverse cultural experiences in this country. And the last speaker also raised the problem of becoming American for those who are seen as Black, means becoming a Black American, right? So that has its other a hyphenated American, right? Which mm-hmm. is sometimes presented as being good because that acknowledges diversity. But for other groups, it may also be a stigma, particularly for Black immigrants from Africa or the Caribbean, often feel that they don't have the option, when people see them, they don't see where they came from. This is the second generation who have no accent to indicate where they're from, or in some cases, their name doesn't indicate it either. And so they feel that they are just labeled as Black, and their ethnic background or their immigrant background is not recognized. So it's complicated mm-hmm. in the U.S. because of racial and economic inequalities, right? Which don't
0: Yeah. Well, you know, it got me thinking to this other question I wanted to ask you about, which is, when in the past have these concerns over, you know, immigrants and they're assimilated, mm-hmm. then they're not assimilating, when have they reached sort of the kind of feverish pitch we're hearing now? Because, you know, I was looking at some interviews that Stephen Miller has given, and there was one in particular, interestingly, where he talked about what he saw as a golden age in America between 1924 mm-hmm. and 1965. And these are two really important dates in immigration history. I was wondering if you wanted to talk about that a little bit and whether they map to this sort of assimilation fear as well in American history.
1: Well, they do, in the fact that what led to the 1924 Act, and the 1924 Act, we should say, is an act that highly restricted immigration to the United States after decades of very enormous immigration, particularly from Eastern and Southern Europe. And the 1924 Act established national origin quotas and heavily favored people from Northern and Western Europe and cut the numbers down enormously. So that between the 20s and then 1965 was the Immigration Act that really opened up the United States to immigration literally from all over the world by abolishing the national origin quotas and creating a new immigration system. So, yes, I know Stephen Miller talks about this pause, he calls it, right? This pause mm-hmm. between the 20s and the 60s allowed for assimilation, although actually in what the quote earlier, you know, he seems to have seen it as being persistent throughout the generations. But I think immigration was not dependent on that pause. And we should remember that during that pause, there was World War II and the Great Depression, which also discouraged immigration. But immigration, as I've said earlier, is a second generation phenomenon. It's a generational phenomenon. And just having a pause, during the pause, yes, the numbers of new immigrants were small, but the second and third generation were growing up in America. There was still a lot of diversity. So I don't see that, you know, as that's his justification for why we need a pause. And I think that comes up against, you know, acknowledging and discussing how important immigration is for American society, quite apart from assimilation issues. I mean, we have population issues in the country now. We have the aging of the baby boomers who were born right in the post-World War II period, enormous cohort, mostly white. Who's going to fill that? By 2030, all of them will be 65 or older. Who is going to fill the jobs that they're leaving, both low-skilled and high-skilled? We are in the country, fertility is well below replacement levels. And then we're going to have this aging population. Who's going to care for them? At the moment, immigrants are heavily involved in these caring professions. Who's going to pay into the Social Security system to provide benefits for this huge aging population? And so, I mean, there are many. So, it's important. Interesting that, you know, assimilation is focused on some of the time. But this is an important. We need immigrants. And clearly in the United States now. Now, if we go back again to the past, you know, there were hard-edged Americanization programs at that time in the early 20th century, which we haven't spoken about. Immigrants were seen as they had to completely shed their old customs and ethnic identities. In schools on the Lower East Side, you weren't allowed even to speak Yiddish in the schoolyard, and you were the teachers were told to wash out with soap anybody who used Yiddish. Teddy Roosevelt, the president in 1915, beginning of World War I, he said there's no such thing as a hyphenated American who is a good American. So there were they were against hyphenation. You had to be a 100% American. So actually, it was more intolerant then, right? Than now, because hyphenated identities have become accepted in America. I mean, we do live in a post-civil rights America, despite the attempts of the Trump administration to undo that.
0: And well, so, if I can I just jump in here, sure. Professor? And you'll just have to forgive me, please do, because I'm just mindful of the time, and I wanted I wanted to give voice to one more person, because. This person, he's Ilan Stavins, and he is part of America's largest immigrant group by far. Stavins is a professor of humanities and Latin American and Latino culture at Amherst College.
12: I am myself an immigrant from Mexico. I came in the mid-80s to this country. I came with different languages. My original languages were Yiddish and Spanish. In adopting the English language, I started to realize that I move my body differently in each of the languages, that my facial gestures are differently when I speak one or I speak the other. And I found it absolutely absorbing, but also daunting to occupy a new language, to steal from the culture the words that were property of that culture, and to make them my own. I felt like an imposter, and I think all immigrants have that element of impostorship, of passing, of not being quite themselves, or at least their old self.
0: But Stavins says that being a chimera can have its benefits.
12: Then it's also extraordinarily liberating as well. You become somebody new. It's as if you are born again. And in that, you have options that you didn't have originally as a child in your original culture. So I think that immigration is an invitation to start anew. Assimilation is this wrestling between the old and the newly acquired.
0: Stavins says that new identity, though, doesn't come immediately, and it doesn't come without friction.
12: That culture into which one arrives establishes that the doors are closed, or that things are already in shape, and that our arrival makes others uncomfortable, or at least makes them aware that there's an outsider that might be watching or might be stealing certain elements. And that no, you are here, you're taking somebody else's bed, you're taking somebody else's desk in a school or job in a factory or in a whatever labor dimension that is, makes us feel as if we are unwelcome.
0: But overall, Ilan Stavins says that being an immigrant is being part of the human story, and it's a story he sees that's ripe with constant change, both for individuals and the broader culture.
12: The immigrant is not only transformed by the society into which they arrive, but transforms that society radically, essentially. There is the presence of the outsider makes the insider feel different automatically, even when that insider is rejecting that immigrant, or on the other side, when that insider is fully embracing it.
0: So that's Ilan Stavins, professor of humanities and Latin American and Latino culture at Amherst College. And Professor Foner, if I may, there's one more voice I want to play here, because, you know, what we're talking about is the debate or the tensions over assimilation in this country. And recently I heard what I think is the simplest, most straightforward, and most sensible definition of sort of the duties that immigrants have in coming to a new nation and the duty that that new nation has to those immigrants. And it comes from a speech that Pope Leo gave just last month in Tenerife on a trip to Spain. And in it, he starts by saying, to integrate does not mean erasing the history of those who arrive, nor demanding that they leave behind everything that forms part of their memory. And then he continues like this.
13: Integrar es un camino recíproco. Quien llega aprende a habitar una tierra nueva. Y quien recibe aprende
0: a Leo says integration is a reciprocal path. Those who arrive learn to inhabit a new land. And those who receive learn to expand their own home without diluting their identity or closing their hearts to an encounter. He talks about how he says that new immigrants should do things like learn the language, and the receiving country should do things like be open to adopting new cultural norms. And to me, it's so straightforward because, as you said, that is actually what happens in America. So I just wonder, I mean, is there any other reason beyond racism that this debate keeps coming up in American history?
1: Well, you're asking me. I think that it's because there are tensions over immigration that often politicians deepen and use to base their support. I mean, I think that's also an element in this. And I think that we've seen that in the past in nativist movements that have popped up repeatedly in American history. This is not something new. But I think the points that Ilan Stevens and the Pope made are really important ones to remember. I think this notion that immigrants transform American society at the same point as they are transformed in coming here, that it's not assimilation's not an all or nothing proposition, that you can assimilate, you can adopt many American values and cultural patterns at the same time as maintain some from the old country. And I think maybe a way to think of it too, interestingly, in studies of the second generation, have found that when members of the second generation go back to their parents' home country, what emerges is one of the things that strikes them the most is that they feel highly American. They have never felt as American as before when they realize how different they are from those in their parents' home country. And I think this notion of change is really, and that it's not, it shouldn't be a rigid and all or nothing proposition.
0: Yeah. Right. Well, as you said, assimilation is what happens when you're doing other things. I thought that was so well put. Yeah. Nancy Foner, Professor Emerita, distinguished Professor Emerita at Hunter College and City University of New York, and author of Immigration, How the Past Shapes the Present. Thank you so much for joining us today, Professor Foner.
1: Thank you for having me.
0: I'm Meghna Chakrabarty. This is On Point.
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3: 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I'm Tony Sarabia. 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
17: 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This hour, we'll talk about what's ripe or nearly ripe and best practices for this harvest season. 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I'm Charity Nebbe. Today is Horticulture Day. 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
18: Live from NPR News in Washington, I'm Janine Herbst. President Trump today imposed sweeping new tariffs on 59 countries plus the European Union, and that's drawing criticism from the countries affected, including China, which says trade wars don't serve either side. Jay Carmensen Brumby has more from Taiwan.
19: China's comments come after the Trump administration imposed tariffs of 12.5% on Chinese goods. Speaking at a press conference, Beijing's Ministry of Foreign Affairs spokesperson said, quote, "We oppose all forms of unilateral tariff measures," adding, quote, "A tariff war or trade war serves the interests of no one." Washington accuses China of detaining people from the Uyghur ethnic minority group in work camps, a claim Beijing denies. The new tariffs come just as a previous temporary global tariff of 10% expired. Last year, both China and the U.S. engaged in a tit-for-tat trade war that was brought to a close after a meeting between Presidents Trump and Xi Jinping last October. For NPR News, I'm Jan Kramenzen-Brumby in Taipei.
18: A landmark federal nutrition program around for decades will end in a matter of weeks. NPR's Joe Hernandez has more.
20: SNAP Ed is an offshoot of SNAP, the Supplemental Nutrition Assistance Program. It funds everything from cooking classes to farmers markets in low-income neighborhoods. Nutrition advocates say it's a key public health initiative and are confused about why it was cut as part of the spending and policy package known as the One Big Beautiful Bill. In a statement, White House spokesperson Anna Kelly touts sweeping changes made to SNAP food benefits as a whole, saying the president is strengthening the assistance program for future generations. Department of Agriculture, which oversees the roughly $500 million SNAP Ed program, says it will continue to provide nutrition education through other initiatives. State and local organizations have until the end of September to spend any remaining SNAP Ed money. Joe Hernandez, NPR News.
18: The police chief in Madison, Wisconsin, says the police-involved shooting death of 38-year-old Corey Ruiz will be investigated as a homicide. But John Patterson refused to identify the officer involved. Wisconsin Public Radio's Sarah Lear has more.
21: Here's what Madison police say happened. They responded to a report about a man checking car doors. That man was Corey Ruiz. Ruiz fled from police on a bike. Eventually, they caught up to him and there was a struggle. They say Ruiz pulled a knife. The police used a taser on him. They say it didn't work. And they say at some point, an officer was injured by the knife, and that was the same officer who shot and killed Ruiz. Bystander video appears to show Ruiz on the ground at the time this officer fired what sounded like 3 shots.
18: Sarah Lear reporting. The officers weren't wearing body cameras because only some of the officers in the Madison Police Department used them. Ruiz's family has retained civil rights attorney Ben Crump to represent them. 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
4: It's 10:04. I'm Tony Sarabia with IPR News. Haitians in the Cedar Valley are facing uncertainty as their temporary protected status is set to expire Monday. IPR's Gavin McGough reports the situation has been fluid since the U.S. Supreme Court ended TPS in June.
22: Dozens of Haitians could lose work at the Waterloo Tyson plant as TPS expires. Despite the Supreme Court's June decision, lower courts have extended the protection multiple times. Thousands of Haitians have settled in the Cedar Valley in recent years. Karen Everling runs a local resettlement organization and says many came to work at Tyson.
23: Right now, I believe they're the largest population at the plant. So obviously, employers, they don't want their employees to have to go through this. So I think it's hard for everyone.
22: If the change takes effect, Haitians dependent on TPS could lose work, driver's licenses, and legal status. Haitians have settled in communities across Iowa, including Marshalltown, Cedar Rapids, and Storm Lake. I'm Gavin McGough, IPR News.
4: Researchers say farmers across the Corn Belt want to diversify their operations but struggle to see a way forward. Jay Arbuckle is a rural sociologist at Iowa State University who helped gather input from farmers across Iowa, Illinois, and Indiana. Over 90% of crop production in the three states is dedicated to corn and soybeans. Arbuckle says farmers understand diversifying can increase profitability by reducing inputs like fertilizer. It can also improve soil health and water quality and support local food systems.
24: Almost everybody at the same time said, I understand those benefits, but I don't see a way to get there given the way the system is set up.
4: A new report lays out priority areas to address obstacles to diversifying. They include crop insurance reform and incentives to expand processing for small grains and fruits. A Huxley man faces potential jail time after being convicted of running down and killing two Canada geese. Back in March, court documents say 19-year-old Wyatt Greenfield intentionally struck the birds with his vehicle. Canada geese are migratory birds that are protected, and Greenfield faces up to 6 months in prison or 5 years of probation. You're listening to IPR News.
17: It's Talk of Iowa from IPR News. Today is Horticulture Day. I'm Charity Nebbe. There is so much good stuff coming out of our vegetable gardens these days. We're at the height of the season for produce, and the veggies will just keep coming for the rest of the summer. Today, we're going to talk about best practices for harvesting your produce with Iowa State University Extension horticulture specialist Dan Filius. Hello, Dan.
25: Hey there, Charity. How are you?
17: I'm good. And with so many things ripening all at the same time, it can get a little out of control this time of year. I mean, everybody's got a story about the zucchini that's the size of a baseball bat,
25: yeah,
17: right?
25: Indeed. Yes. Yes, yes, yes. So when I'm looking at all of the vegetables that I have ripe at the moment, and I used to be a commercial grower, so I had the whole, you know, growing for a CSA box. And when I had to look at the things and prioritize, I had to make choices. And that triage of it really comes down to, in my opinion, the field holding capacity and what's going to go bad soonest, and going for those things first. So, I have this inventory in my head of what's got a short, quote unquote, field holding capacity and what's got a long one. And, you know, we all know, like sweet corn, you got to pick it and eat it, right?
17: Right.
25: But then there's other things, you know, like a carrot or beet that can sort of sit in the ground a little bit longer, and it doesn't, it grows slowly over time and not quickly. So, yeah, that's the thing that mainly I'm looking at for sure.
17: Okay. Well, I would like to start with the short field holding capacity, because those are the things that we have to take action on. And as you said, pick and eat, or pick and process. If you've got more than you can eat right now, then you've got to do something with them right away. What are some of the short field holding capacity crops? And when you say short, how short?
25: Oh, yeah. Well, the shortest is like 1 to 2 days. And that's like the sweet corn. Something that I think needs to be picked almost every single day is okra. That can get big and out of its, you know, ideal size quick. But, not everybody picks okra, but maybe grows okra, I should say. But zucchini is another one of those things. Like you say, if you don't pick it soon, it's going to become a baseball bat. And, 6 to 9 inches is the size that is commercially, you know, what you're looking for. But thankfully, as a home gardener, we have a little bit more flexibility with the size, that is. You can take it to a baseball bat size in the zucchini and still make some zucchini noodles, say, or something like that. But some other things in the 1 to 2 day range, you know, broccoli and cauliflower. Broccoli goes past pretty quickly, but cauliflower will show a bigger sign. It'll start to turn brown if you don't get it within a day or two of its peak ripeness. That's when it is pushing bigger and pushing the leaves away from the head and exposing it to the sunlight, so it starts to turn brown.
17: So if it starts to turn brown, are you out of luck, or can you still rescue that?
25: Oh, no, this is merely something that is, you know, appetizing, right? And we have, again, a lot more flexibility in the home garden for these things. There is a period of time between when it starts to turn brown and when it starts to really, like, separate into individual curds that you can see and become a flower, really. And that is, it's still edible. It's just not as good to look at.
17: Okay, and that's your emergency warning. You waited too long to pick this. Do it right now.
25: Exactly.
17: So even in the short zone, there are still some things that can hold maybe a week or so, or at least a few
25: days. Yes. And more like the half a week to a week long, things like lettuce, kohlrabi, peppers, watermelon on the melon side of it, we've got cantaloupe in the shorter time. It's going to split if you don't get it right now. They also, cantaloupe, when you pull them off the plant, they will continue to ripen. So and harvesting them at peak ripeness in the field gives you less shelf life in the kitchen. But watermelon has a little bit more time. And of course, watermelon is notorious for being hard to pick right on time. But when it is time, 3 to 5 days on that one for sure. Now tomatoes, big one that, you know, is in most people's gardens. These are something that, you know, you can harvest them at any point from when they start to turn color, like the very, tiniest hint of color on those tomatoes, and then they will continue to ripen at room temperature, or you can pick them fully ripe. Of course, you get less shelf life if picked fully ripe. And I have done experiments where, you know, blind taste tests where we take them when they're just starting to turn and when they're fully ripe side by side with full farm crew. Again, this is not, you know, a controlled experiment or anything, but it was hard to tell the difference between ones that had been picked a bit early and ones that were picked fully ripe. So unorthodox opinion right there. But you can pick them at the turning stage and end up with, and that gives you a little bit more flexibility on that picking time. So you're not always trying to go out there every single day to get the one that's at peak ripeness. You can pick a group of them and hold them to ripen.
17: All right. And when you hold them, I'm somebody who doesn't like to put tomatoes in the refrigerator.
25: Good job.
17: Yes. Okay. So you're holding them is something that you need to do at room temperature?
25: Yes. I often, when I am, you know, holding them in a fridge decreases the, like, flavor and aroma compounds that tomato is exuding. And so you do get less of that pleasurable experience. So yeah, holding at room temperature is the right way to do that to get the best experience. And I often struggle because, you know, I eat half a tomato and then what do I do with the other half? Well, I usually put it in the fridge and I just compromise. But yeah.
17: All right. And again, you need to process them before they go bad if you have more tomatoes than you can handle. Now let's talk about longer field holding capacity. What are the vegetables that give you a little more breathing room?
25: Sure. And most of these vegetables that are root vegetables or ones that are storage vegetables that are, you know, meant to hold for a while, to hold maybe over the winter and then send up a flower stalk the following year. Cabbage is one, you know, if you have a cabbage in the field and it is at harvestable size, you can just let it go a little bit longer and it'll slowly grow. Now, when you can get into some trouble with that is if you've got a big heavy rain coming, or as we've seen a lot in central Iowa, at least this year, those can then suddenly grow very rapidly and that can cause them to split. So if you've got that sort of situation coming, yeah, get that thing out of the ground, but or chop it, harvest it. Beets, carrots, leeks, parsnips, all these root vegetables are pretty good at holding a good amount of time. And pumpkins and winter squash, they do have best shelf life if harvested when they're peak ripe, when they start to turn that, you know, not green and more the ripe color. But you can leave them in the field. You know, we see the pumpkin patches, you know, them out in the field, and they can tolerate even a light frost, but they won't take a heavy frost for sure. That'll damage them. And then things that we're harvesting a lot right now that we're seeing come out of the garden: onions, garlic, potatoes. These are ones that, you know, they have a long field holding capacity, but each of them has a little bit of difference to them. Onions, they're going to suffer in wet weather, like we talked about with the cabbage. You know, but in a slightly different way, they might start to rot more if the water gets in between the layers. You want these to be dry and when cured and for storage. So ideally, you look for about 50 to 80% of tops fallen. And then if you got dry weather, you can uproot them and let them sit on the soil surface, or you can bring them all in and with tops on and into a protected area and let them dry. And then when the tops are fully dried back, you cut the tops off just above that, like, pinched off neck. And then you got some nice onions.
17: I think that, yeah, sorry, all of these crops, the onions, the garlics, potatoes, they're things that people get nervous about knowing when to pick as well. So,
25: yeah.
17: I mean, with garlic, how do you know when it's time?
25: Yeah. Now, you can garlic, if the tops are going to fully die back, turn brown. Now, each of those leaves that is on that garlic plant is going to correspond with one of the paper wrappers that is protecting that garlic bulb. And so I have I typically go for five or so green leaves on the garlic plant, and green because that means that the wrapper inside is still a little pliable and that won't break or shatter when I'm handling it after I harvest it. So perfect timing is when you've got five green leaves on a garlic, then you can, you know, manhandle a little bit more, be a little bit more rough with it during harvest. But if you miss that, you go on vacation, come back, they're all brown, you can still harvest that. It's just you got to be a little bit more tender with it as you're handling it so that you don't break through into those bulbs, and that'll give you a good long shelf life.
17: All right. And potatoes, how do you know?
25: Yeah, well, when the tops are all brown and dead, they're not growing anymore. And, you know, people who are there are commercial growers who have green potatoes and they want them totally brown. And some commercial growers will terminate those things with either chemical control or with a flame. They can kill off the tops. But usually it's in the home garden. We don't have to worry about that. They're all brown. They've fallen. Then you dig them. And again, they've got good field holding capacity. However, if the hills, the soil that's covering those potatoes starts to erode away and the potatoes are exposed, then the sun starts to turn them green very, very rapidly. So watch out for that. You want to make sure that they're still well covered. And if they are fully covered, then you've got some good holding time. But and you can work it into your schedule to harvest those on your schedule.
17: And of course, those are also all things that we want to save and use for the months ahead. We don't have time to have a deep conversation about curing, but right. Do you have some brief advice?
25: Yeah. Generally speaking, onions and garlic, you want to dry them out in a covered location that's not too warm with a fan on them, and for a couple weeks, and then they'll store pretty well. Potatoes, you want to cure them in a cool, you know, 60 to 68 degrees, so in the basement maybe for a couple weeks, and then they store best at a colder temperature. But if you don't have a colder, large place to put them, you can keep them in that basement or protected area that's just not freezing, but close to freezing temperature. Is pretty good for potatoes, 40 degrees, high 30s.
17: And they should last you well into the cooler months then.
25: Indeed.
17: What do you have too much of right now, Dan?
25: Oh my goodness! I have. I'm going to be honest, Charity. I'm kind of taking a sabbatical year, and so I didn't plant a ton of things in my garden except to cover all the space. I've got a lot of pumpkins and winter squash, and so I don't have a ton of it right now. But I'm going
17: but
25: to have
17: coming.
25: Way too much, and so yeah, it's coming.
17: Dan Filius, Iowa State University Extension Horticulture Specialist. For more gardening information and tips, please subscribe to our Garden Variety newsletter. 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I'm Charity Nebbe.

Hi, I'm Tony Sarabia. Don't forget, you can text or call or email your questions for the experts here on Horticulture Day. Coming up at 11 o'clock, we're going to hear from the author of the memoir, Cloistered. Catherine Coldstream talks about her years in a Carmelite monastery, the beauty of silence and prayer and the loneliness when her idealism, intellectualism, and questioning were frowned on. After 12 years, she left. And it's your News Buzz edition of River to River at noon with Ben Kiefer. And toward the end of the program, we get to groove into the weekend, courtesy of one of the staffers at Studio One. That's our 24/7 music service. And this week, it's Lucius Pham. He'll have some music that's turning him on, and he'll give us a listen to some tracks. That's coming up at noon on this Friday, July 23rd. It's 10:20. It's IPR News.

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3: It's Talk of Iowa from IPR News. I'm Charity Nebbe. Today is Horticulture Day, and with me, Dan Filius, Iowa State University Extension Horticulture Specialist, and Aaron Stile is also here, Iowa State University Extension Horticulture Specialist. Hello, Aaron.
4: Good morning.
3: Thank you both for being here. 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Aaron, we've got questions. Before we get to them, though, what do you have too much of in your garden right now?
4: Green beans.
3: Yeah.
4: I have too many green beans, and it's hard to keep up with them.
5: Yes.
4: You want to harvest them regularly because that encourages better production, and of course you want to get them before they become like these big seedy things.
3: Right, that are so tough.
4: That like requires like harvesting like every 3 days, yeah. 4 days, and I'm not into that.
5: Yeah, definitely short field holding capacity on those ones.
4: Yes.
3: All right. Well, I'm sure this will reinvigorate you and inspire you. Let's get to the phones. Brenda's on the line in Gladbrook. Hi, Brenda.
6: Good morning.
3: What's your question?
6: We ripped out some overgrown shrubs on the north side of our church, and we're looking for some durable landscape plants that can handle a northwest wind. They get morning sun, afternoon shade. They'll be against the brick wall. We want low maintenance, but there is a irrigation line in there.
4: Okay.
6: So any recommendations for some fun shrubs? Or are there hostas, some varieties of hostas for those conditions?
4: Well, how big do you want ultimately the shrub to get?
6: Oh, we're up for anything, I guess. I mean, they could
4: okay.
6: get up to 8 feet. They could get up to 8 feet tall, but probably a little bit shorter would be better.
4: Okay. I mean, the first things that come to mind for me are arrowwood viburnum. That's a favorite shrub of mine. White flowers in the spring, beautiful blue fruit that's basically been just picked over by the birds at this point, and really nice fall color in autumn. So also it's a native plant. There's some really nice cultivars that are readily available that would do pretty nicely there. Blue muffin, raspberry tart are two that come to mind right off the top of my head. So that would be one. Another one on my mind would be ninebark. There are a lot of really nice ninebark cultivars that vary a lot in size. Some of them are as small as 2 and 3 feet, and others can be upwards of 6, depending on which one you choose. And you can get dark foliage, like purpley foliaged ones. You can get chartreuse foliage ones. There's a lot of options there too. So I do like those as shrubs. So, and I want to give you a third one for this. Oh, panicle hydrangea would be another one that I would look into. Very easy to grow, very easy to find in the garden center, and lots of different options in terms of size. So you can find the one that works best for your situation.
6: And would you consider hostas at all? Because we have some hosta fans, but that doesn't, maybe it's not the right conditions.
4: Certainly under these shrubs would be great to have. I mean, hostas, especially when they're planted kind of near each other, can make a really nice ground cover, and that would help keep down some of the maintenance long term in terms of weeding and some of those things, because as long as the soil is covered, you're going to have fewer weeds, and certainly hostas would help with that.
6: Okay. It's got a lot of rock mulch, so we'll be tucking these into where we took the other ones.
4: Yeah. The hostas won't love that, but it's not in the afternoon sun, so it won't get as hot. So that's at least something that's working in your favor there.
6: Okay. All right. Thanks.
3: Yeah, thanks a lot for the call, Brenda. 866-780-9100 is the number to call. 866-780-9100. Send an email to talkofiowa@iowapublicradio.org. Roger is up next in Lone Tree. Hi, Roger.
7: Hey, good day. Thanks for taking my call again.
3: Sure.
7: So I have a couple unrelated questions. One is about an apple tree I planted last fall, about 10 feet tall.

0: and it was nice and healthy when I put it in. But now it's still standing tall, but I'd say 90%+ of the leaves have just like, they're brown and like lattice. I mean, it's just like some chewed through. So what is going on with that?
1: Do you remember what cultivar it is?
0: Yeah, it's Frostbite.
1: Okay. Okay. I suspect it's been a really bad disease year for apples. Our spring was very good for diseases, and that's very bad for us. And most of the common apple varieties that we see out and about do get apple scab, which would cause sometimes the it's usually it starts as a yellow spot. As it gets brown, sometimes the center will fall out, which can – and then the leaves usually fall off early. It's stressful for the plant, but it's typically not something that would kill it. The only way to really deal with it is to get on a preemptive spray program. And for most homeowners, a home orchard spray, just looking for a home orchard spray, is the most straightforward option. It tells you exactly when to apply stuff, because when you apply it is very important in controlling these issues in the future. You can get both organic ones and conventional ones, so whatever kind of meets your need there. But most apples need some kind of help to prevent disease issues and some insect issues too. They're just riddled with them. And if we don't do anything, the plants live, but we don't get the apples that we're really looking for. They usually end up just being kind of knobby and, I don't know, good for cider. That's about it.
0: So not an insect probably, but more of a disease thing.
1: Especially if it's on the foliage.
0: On the edge of a field.
1: Yeah. Most of the insect issues we see.
0: The leaves are still on there, but they're still brown.
1: There are Japanese beetles love apple trees. They would cause stuff like that. There are some insects that would impact the foliage. Most of the insects we're really worried about on apples impact the fruit. So, fruit worm and some of these other things.
2: And your other question, Roger?
0: Thank you for that. The other is, so every year I've been battling like grass that grows insidiously in my garden. And I've avoided putting herbicides and stuff in there, but pulling them is definitely, and I've tried spacing things out to mow it, but it's like, I didn't put any ground, like covering on that this year. But I guess I'm just looking to see what, can I just put like a big tarp across it over the winter and just, kill it off or something? Or what's the cure for keeping grass from coming in every year?
1: Yeah, I especially if it's been really challenging, I suspect this is quackgrass, and that one is very difficult because of the rhizomes, which are kind of deep in the ground. If you dig around a little bit, they're usually kind of white and really wiry, and it takes a while to get rid of those. Smothering is a great approach to this. It will probably not get rid of it entirely. It's really hard to get it through digging. Often we end up resorting to some targeted spot spraying to help with it. It takes a lot of persistence. I like the idea, though, of starting with smothering and then over the winter seeing what it looks like in the spring and kind of going from there in terms of either digging or pulling or using some targeted herbicide applications.
0: Okay. Thank you very much.
2: Thanks a lot for the call, Roger. 866-780-9100 is the number to call. You can send email to talkofiowa@iowapublicradio.org. Here's a question from Marion, and this goes back to what we were talking about earlier. She says, what is the shelf life of fresh picked beans? Do they need to be refrigerated the same day as picking?
3: I would say, yeah, you want to refrigerate those the same day as picking. Get them cooled down as most vegetables you want to get cooler than they were in the field for better holding. And beans are that way for sure. The one place that people can go or things can go awry with vegetables and beans in particular, I would say, is if you put them, encase them in a plastic bag so that they don't get rubbery, right? And you put them in the fridge. Well, they're still respiring, and then there's a lot of condensation in that bag, which then ends up, dripping down. You've got a wet pool at the bottom And those beans get too wet. So I think best practice there is, yes, put them in the fridge, but put them in a plastic bag with the top open to let that moisture vent out for, overnight maybe, and then close that bag at that point, or fold it over, not fully zip the Ziploc shut or something like that. But just get it, leave a little opening rather than a big opening.
2: And just a little weather advice. It's so unusual that our weather gave us a break during Ragbri, but we've got all kinds of heat warnings popping up for Sunday and Monday again. Mm-hmm. Should we think about that with harvesting things that are ripe right now before it really heats up again and maybe they go over?
3: Yeah, that's a really good point. Plants grow faster, develop faster when it is warmer. So that like 1 to 2 days could end up being half a day to a day, or, 3 to 7 days could be 2 to 4 days. So yeah, that is something certainly to watch out for. And think about yourself also. What do you want to be doing during that hot time? Do you want to be out there picking that stuff, hunched over picking beans?
2: I know Aaron doesn't.
4: No, I sure don't.
3: Or, get the first one done now rather than having to and do another one then, rather than having to do one at the beginning and one at the end of the heat wave or something like that,
2: All right, let's go back to the phones. Tim is on the line in Iowa City. Hi, Tim.
5: Hi.
2: What's your question?
5: I live on the end of a cul-de-sac in Iowa City, which has a traffic island on it, which supposedly has a tree in the center of the traffic island, which is very pleasant. The city has put 3 trees in there in the last 20 years, all 3 of which have died, and they're not going to do any more. But they have no objection to the neighborhood putting a tree in. My hypothesis is that the trees die because the snow plow puts all the plowed snow up on the island, and this is full of salt and the other stuff that they put on the road to prevent it icing. And I would like to know about salt resistant trees.
1: Yes, that certainly could play a role in this. It's a really tough spot for a tree. And oftentimes, this is very common, especially for those trees that are in right-of-ways. After planting, they're not treated as well as they should be to be successful. And so one of the first steps, even beyond salt tolerance, is going to be making sure that you're doing a good job of watering that first year, even the first 2 years. Regular watering, it will probably be needed to get that tree well established. It is true that salt can be really hard on some of these, on plants like this. The good news is that salt also moves really easily. So in the spring, giving it a really good soak down in that area will wash away most of the salt that would be problematic. And so that might be a good kind of task to do in the spring to help the tree along. I'm blanking on, I know I have a list on the Yard and Garden site of salt tolerant trees. So if you were to Google salt tolerant trees, we have a nice article on trees that really hate those conditions to avoid. Arborvitae is one of them as an example, and trees that really love those conditions, or not love, but will tolerate those conditions without a lot of problems. So, if you search for salt tolerant trees, Iowa State, that list will come up, and you'll get some stuff that will work well in that situation.
2: And at the top of that list, we've got bur oak, honey locust, Kentucky coffee tree. So some of your favorites anyway, Aaron.
1: Yeah, and those are classic street trees, and that's part of the reason why they end up being in that location is because they do okay in that area. I'm pretty sure red oak is on that list too,
2: it is,
1: and that's
2: yes.
1: Probably one of the most straightforward oak trees to plant. It's one of the faster growing oak trees, and it does work well in those kinds of situations.
2: Tim, good luck. I hope you find something that thrives there. 866-780-9100 is the number to call. You can send email to talkofiowa@iowapublicradio.org. And we've got a question from Christine and Marion, who writes, I just moved and I had to put my Asian lilies from my old place in pots. These lilies are 20 years old and this will be the third residence I've had them at. I haven't been able to plant them yet due to new sod being laid. What's the best thing I should do this fall so that I can have them in the ground next spring?
1: Yeah, I would probably try to plant them this fall and then give them a good layer of mulch this first winter. So getting them back in the ground is going to be the easiest way to overwinter them. It's a lot harder to be successful trying to overwinter things in a container. So because you're planting them so much later in the season, that little extra layer of mulch, it could be like wood chips or shredded bark. It could be a good pile of leaf mulch. And it would be whatever you did, you would remove it in the spring, usually around March. So you'd want it down kind of mid-November and you would want it off kind of mid-March. And you would only need to do it this first year because you're planting them so late in the season. But that would be the easiest way to keep them over winter.
2: Anna in Iowa City says, I have mulch beds around my house, mostly in shady areas. It seems that I have artillery fungus all over the side of my house in these areas. Oh. What should I do?
1: That stuff is really challenging. So this is a fungus that it's a common fungus in mulch when we have really wet conditions. There's a couple of different things that sometimes we see the little bird nest cup fungus. Many of us might have seen that in our mulch. Artillery fungus is another one. And the reason why this one's problematic is because it actually shoots its spores out. That's where the name comes from. And they stick to siding and cars, and it's really difficult to get it off. Freshening up the mulch layer, kind of removing what you can see of that stuff, putting down some mulch can help with that. A lot of times these fungus become a big problem when conditions are super wet and then become really dry, or if they're like really saturated wet. And so if you can break up the mulch, get it a little bit more aerated, remove some of the, if you see any of it, remove it, and then maybe put down kind of a fresh light layer on top of it, that would probably help a lot. Unfortunately, on vinyl siding, it's going to take a lot of scrubbing to get that off. It's really annoying. I mean, thankfully, you're probably the only one that notices it, but it is certainly something that can happen occasionally.
2: All right, and just some home improvement day advice to go along with that. Don't power wash your vinyl siding, because then you'll have a different set of problems. Bill McAnally would want me to say that. All right, we are going to take a short break. With me today, I have Iowa State University Extension horticulture specialists Aaron Style and Dan Phileas. They are here to answer your questions about all the things you'd like to grow or grow better. You can email us at talkofiowa@iowapublicradio.org or give us a call, 866-780-9100. 866-780-9100 is the number to call. We've got some lines open for you right now. This is Talk of Iowa from IPR News.

0: Was that Aaron Style doing his Jiminy Glick voice there? You gotta scrub it. I'm Tony Sarabia at 11 o'clock. It's Fresh Air. And then at noon today on your News Buzz edition of River to River, we're going to take a look at a new campaign that wants to make it harder to raise taxes in Iowa. Also, how hard and rare it is to strip a naturalized citizenship from anybody, including Iowans, and how UI researchers are building AI to forecast nitrate spikes in our state's rivers. That and a whole lot more between noon and 1 o'clock. And it is Friday. That means not only Horticulture Day and your News Buzz edition of the program, but 2 hours of Science Friday with Flora Lichtman and Ira Flato. So make sure you stick around for all of that and a whole lot more. It's 10:40. It's IPR News.
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3: It's Talk of Iowa from IPR News. I'm Charity Nebbe. 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And Gail writes, we planted pole green beans and have beautiful foliage and lots of blooms, but we're getting very few beans. Any ideas as to what may be going on or what we can do to encourage the growth of beans?
4: Lots of flowers, no beans. Usually it's a pollination issue of some sort. And we have had some difficult weather with that, with the heat, high heat, if it corresponds with a lot of times poor pollination or flower abortion. So that could be the problem. I know I haven't seen it this year necessarily, but there were, at least with cucurbits last year, there were some issues with poor pollination early because of low pollinator activity because of all the rain we had in June and July. Of course, we've had a lot of rain. I missed hearing where this person was asking the question from, because we've had very dry conditions in some part of the state and very wet conditions in other parts. Both of which can be problematic. You know, not enough moisture can mean the plant is not getting enough moisture to carry that fruit, to completion or to get the flower pollinated. So there's a number of different reasons why that could be. Stress in general is a big one. And if the plant is not getting what it wants and what it needs, then the flower is not going to turn into a fruit.
3: Well, and so the heat wave that we had may have caused lack of pollination.
4: Yes.
3: There's still a chance that things will catch up, that maybe not going to have beans from those blooms, but you might from new blooms, right?
4: Yes. And a pole bean is like an indeterminate tomato in that it just keeps growing and setting new flowers along the length of the stem. And so the season couldn't be much longer for those. And so I wouldn't give up hope on these pole beans by any means.
3: All right. Let's go back to the phones. 866-780-9100 is the number. We've got Kieran on the line in North Liberty. Hi, Kieran.
5: Hey, how's it going?
3: Good. What's your question?
5: Hi. First off, very big fan of the show. And I have a fire maple outside that we recently transplanted. It's about 10 feet tall. And the leaves have been looking very, like it's fall right now. Obviously, they've been looking yellow and red. So what we're wondering is, we've been watering a lot. Like, should we just be watering it more because of all this heat, or is there something happening? Does something happen to maple trees? Thanks so much.
6: Yeah. Well, I mean, transplanting is a very stressful situation. Anytime we see early fall color developing, it's almost always due to stressful conditions. It has been hot. It has been and that, of course, makes it really challenging for a tree that has just lost at least half, if not more, of its root system in the transplanting. Maples will be fairly quick to recover from this, but this first year in particular, it's going to be stressful, and that's almost certainly why you're seeing early fall color. The best way to approach this is to continue to water when needed. So it is possible to overwater. Make sure that you're checking before you do that. For most trees the size that you were talking about, you're probably going to end up watering about once or twice a week. In kind of that range. It might be a little bit more depending on the soil conditions. It might be a little bit less depending on the location. But that's kind of the typical kind of cadence of watering right after planting it, that first summer right after planting. But make sure you're checking it. As long as the soil needs water, then absolutely keep on your same schedule. But make sure also that you're not accidentally putting down too much water. It is possible to do even when it's really hot out. So I would say just keep continuing what you're doing as long as it's not putting down too much water, and the tree should pull out of it, especially once things cool down.
3: All right, Kieran, good luck with that. 866-780-9100 is the number to call. Irv is up next in Waterloo. Hi, Irv.
7: Good morning.
3: What's your question?
7: How are you this morning?
3: Great.
7: My question is, I have a 55-year-old large soft maple tree in my backyard, and it's losing bark on the main limbs that come off the trunk. And I'm wondering, is this something that is a large concern? Is the tree dying, or is there something that I can do for it?
6: So silver maple does shed bark sometimes. The only time I would be concerned is if you can see heartwood or kind of smooth wood underneath the bark. If what's peeling off is revealing more bark, no worries at all. This is something, I mean, it's not as much as a shagbark hickory, but silver maple does absolutely shed bark. And so as long as there's new bark underneath, you're not seeing kind of the center of the tree in any way, there's nothing to worry about. If you are seeing that, then I would probably get somebody in to look at it more closely. There's something else going on then. And a tree that large would be something that I would want evaluated by a professional to make sure it's not a safety risk.
7: Yes, this is not a silver maple. It is a soft maple. And the limbs that are underneath are smooth. There's no bark underneath them.
6: Okay. So, yeah, that would definitely be something that you would want somebody to come and look at. Because there's a lot of different things that might cause that. And I'm assuming this is a fairly large tree if it's 55 years old. And so making sure that there's not something structurally unsound with the tree is going to be really important.
3: Irv, thanks so much for the call. Next, we'll go to Susan in Coralville. Hi, Susan.
8: Hi. Yeah, my question is, I have a cucumber plant that looks great and it has a ton of flowers, but it's only producing male flowers, so there's no fruit. And I have another plant just like it that is producing fruit, and I'm wondering, is it possible it's never going to have any female flowers?
4: Yeah, it is very likely to end up getting female flowers. There are varieties that are out there that are bred for just female flowers, but they will, if it's not that type, then it's going to have male and female. And that is something that it can be environmental causes that cause more, like temperature, that can cause more male to begin with. I see this more on zucchini than I do on cucumbers, so it's a little curious, but I would not give up hope that on this thing. And it could, again, be a pollination issue. Like if you're going out there and you are surely not seeing any female flowers with tiny little cucumber initiates, you know, on those things, then that's very interesting. But it also could be just poor pollination, like we were talking about with the beans earlier, stress on the plant, high temperatures or moisture, that is. And but I wouldn't give up hope on that cucumber.
8: Okay, thanks. Yeah, I'll keep watching it. Yeah, but for sure there hasn't been any female flowers, and so I was
4: wild.
8: Really puzzled, but I'll give it a chance.
4: How, and can I ask how long has it been flowering now that you have not seen female flowers?
8: Oh my gosh. Probably for, you know, at least 6 weeks. And,
4: oh,
8: and
4: my
8: I have
4: goodness.
8: Another one just like it. I planted at the same time and I've had lots of cucumbers, and I can see the female flowers on that one, but
4: okay.
8: You know, this other one, there's just, it's nothing.
4: Okay, that is quite odd that it has been producing male flowers for 6 weeks with no female flowers.
8: Yeah.
4: Then I might give up hope on that one. What you said, it's a different variety than the other one that is producing cucumbers.
8: Yeah. And I'll be honest, I don't remember what they are, but they're sort of the, you know, the pickling type cucumbers. So kind of short and fat, and one of them's producing female flowers and the other one's not.
4: That is very interesting. I'm going to have to look into this. You've reached the end of my knowledge on this, unfortunately. But but yeah, I would give up hope probably on that one plant.
3: Or maybe sell tickets to see it. This sounds like a real oddity.
4: I'll buy one.
8: It's phenomenal.
3: All right, Susan, thanks a lot for the call. Next up, let's go to Joel on the line in Iowa City. Hi, Joel.
9: Hi. I have a question about a young peach tree. It's been in the ground, started from seed by an orchardist in Decorah. I don't know the variety, but the lore around the Decorah community is that it has been producing peaches happily in the Decorah environment for decades. It has been very healthy and vigorous for two seasons. This year, however, it did not leaf out at all. The twigs are crispy and the buds are dry. Mm. However, later in the spring, it put out some sprouts around the base of the tree, which is about 2.5 to 3 inches in diameter. And those sprouts have increased so that it is thickly surrounded with new sprouts around the base of the tree, some of them up to 2 feet tall. So I'm wondering what I should do to, should I leave all of those and prune in the spring, or how should I manage that?
6: So, and you said this was seed grown, right?
9: It was started from seed.
6: Okay, yes. That makes a big difference, actually, because all peach trees that you would purchase are grafted. And in that situation, you would not want to keep these suckers. But because this was grown from seed, it's not grafted. What's popping up is the same as what was above. And so I would probably – what's that?
9: I said that's what I was hoping for. That the tree variety.
6: Yes, they're probably the same, and so I would probably even now try to narrow it down to the, you know, kind of the strongest, most vigorous shoot, and then remove all of the others and try to establish something. Something new there. Again, it's not something we would do typically with a fruit tree because almost all of them are grafted, but because this one's seed grown, we can do this. It will take some time for it to get bigger again, but that's certainly something that, I mean, that's one of the benefits of doing this thing from seed, I guess. I mean, you were able to do that. Peaches, it's not surprising this year that we saw a lot of dieback on peach. It was a really rough spring, especially in southeast Iowa, for some of those marginally hardy plants because of the way the weather panned out. But obviously, it didn't kill it all the way. So I would pick one of those stems, prune out all the others. I would do that now. You could do that now. And then protect it over the winter so that the rabbits don't get to it. And you should be getting something very similar to what you had after a couple of years.
3: All right, Joel, good luck with that. Mary's up next in Altoona with another maple question. We're starting to get a trend going here.
6: Yeah.
3: Hi, Mary.
10: Hi, thank you. Yes, I have a red maple tree in my front yard. It's about 2.5 years old. The house sat empty for quite a while, and I don't think it got watered before I purchased the house and I started to care for my tree. I've taken good care of it, and it was doing well, and then all of a sudden I went out and the leaves on the edges are turning brown and crispy and falling off, and I don't know if I've overwatered it. I don't know what's wrong.
6: Sure. How big is this tree? Like if you were to measure across the trunk, what would be the diameter and what's the approximate height, would you say?
10: It's probably about 12 feet tall.
6: Okay.
10: And then the diameter is, it's a small.
6: Yeah, probably 2-3 inches, 3-4 inches, somewhere in there.
10: Yeah.
6: Okay.
10: Yes, uh-huh.
6: So I would definitely continue to watch after this. It has been a stressful summer, and a younger tree, this one's younger, would probably see a little bit, although I wouldn't expect this much. And so I'm wondering if there's some other things that might be going on. In particular, looking at the base of the tree where it kind of goes into the ground, where it comes in contact with the ground, does it look like a telephone pole going into the ground, or does it kind of flare out a little bit before it gets there? One of the things that we often see is that they're planted too deeply. That puts a lot more stress on the tree.
10: Oh, I see.
6: Yeah.
10: I think it kind of flares out a little bit.
6: Okay, that would be good.
10: I have mulch around it to try to help it.
6: Okay, that would be good. That would be good. Go take a closer look at it.
10: Uh-huh.
6: And kind of see. And if you don't see it, if it does kind of just go straight into the ground, you know, if you dig down until you get to that kind of first order of roots or where it kind of flares out, if that's more than a quarter, half an inch, that can be really also really stressful on the plant. It was basically just planted too deeply. There's not much you can do about it at this point, but to try to just help the tree be as healthy as possible. Watering it when it's dry is certainly something that you could do. But I would kind of look into some of those things now, considering that it isn't, you know, it wasn't planted this year. So it is something probably more than just environmental or weather stress.
3: Mary, thanks so much for the call, and we'll do two quick email questions before we're entirely out of time. Rachel in Cedar Rapids says, we've harvested quite a bit of our garden, and now we have a lot of open space. Some will be used for a fall crop, but are there some flowers we can plant now to get the area to fill in for the rest of the summer?
4: So covering a lot of space with flowers, I'm thinking cover crops, of course. Aaron, I'll leave the maybe other flowers to you if you have one, but I think of buckwheat as a really great candidate for warm season, quick establishment, and terminates very easy with a weed whacker or something like that, so that you can then get a fall crop in there. But buckwheat, real nice one. You want to you can feel free to cut it back 8 or 10 days after it starts to flower so that it doesn't set seed, but bees love it.
3: Aaron, you have anything you want to add?
6: I like that idea. It's kind of late in the season to be establishing a lot of annuals, so that could work really well.
3: Okay. Well, I think we're out of time, but
4: All
3: we
4: right.
3: will we will be back with Horticulture Day again next Friday. Aaron Style, thank you very much.
6: You're welcome.
3: Dan Filius, thank you.
4: You're welcome.
3: Iowa State University Extension horticulture specialists Aaron Style and Dan Filius. Talk of Iowa is a production of IPR News. Our producers are Samantha McIntosh, Danny Gear, and Caitlin Troutman. Today, our production assistant, Nev Kelly, helped us out along with technical support from Tony Sarabia and Jackson Trotman. 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You can subscribe to our podcast wherever you get your podcasts and look for Garden Variety as well. This is Talk of Iowa from IPR News. I'm Charity Nebbe. Have a great weekend.
0: It's kind of like Science Friday. It's informative and fun, wouldn't you agree? Horticulture Day and Science Friday coming up at 1 o'clock. In the meantime, get ready for fresh air. There's some drizzle right now in Grinnell, 64 degrees, partly sunny in Fort Dodge, 69, 71 degrees in Waterloo, and 64 degrees in Iowa City. NPR News headlines next. It's 10:59.
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13: From WHYY in Philadelphia, this is Fresh Air. I'm David Bean Cooley. Today, poverty, chastity, obedience, total devotion, and rebellion. Catherine Coldstream talks about her years as a nun in a cloistered Carmelite monastery. It was a long way from her upbringing in an artsy family.
14: I loved ballet, I loved art, I loved poetry, I loved music. I was very emotional. I mean, people couldn't understand it when I suddenly went really kind of pious and penitential.
13: She loved the silence, prayer, and the hymns in the monastery, but eventually chafed against the obedience. And how her artistic background, her questioning, and intellectualism were frowned upon. She'll talk about her life there and why she ran away, returned, and later left for good. Her memoir is called Cloistered. Also, critic at large John Powers reviews The Hawk, the new TV series starring Will Ferrell. First, the news.
15: Live from NPR News in Washington, I'm Nora Rahm. Ukrainian President Volodymyr Zelensky is scheduled to meet with President Trump at the White House on Tuesday to discuss the war with Russia, according to a White House official not authorized to speak. Meanwhile, Ukraine launched another wave of drones across Russia overnight, killing at least six people. New airstrikes between the U.S. and Iran are affecting energy prices around the world. The U.S. military struck Iran again last night for the 13th consecutive night. Iran says it hit U.S. targets in Bahrain and Jordan. That briefly sent oil prices higher yesterday. Gas prices in the U.S. hit an average of $4.10 for a gallon of regular today. NPR's Hadel Al-Shelchi reports.
16: Brent crude oil, which is the international standard, jumped over 6% to $100 a barrel. It came after the Iran-backed Yemeni Houthis attacked two Saudi oil tankers in the Red Sea. The U.S. said last night that it completed a 13th round of strikes in Iran, attacking military command centers, drone storage facilities, and coastal surveillance sites. Iranian state media reported explosions in the southwest of the country, where some of Iran's most sensitive military and maritime areas are. Iran retaliated with its own attacks, targeting U.S. bases in Bahrain and Kuwait. Hadil Al-Shalchi, NPR News, Istanbul.
15: A temporary 10% tariff on U.S. trading partners around the world expired last night. It was promptly replaced by new tariffs on 60 of them. NPR's Daniel Kurtzleben has more.
17: Yesterday, the administration announced that it is imposing tariffs of 10% to 12.5% on 59 countries, plus the European Union. The administration said it's because those economies are importing goods made with forced labor. And these are blanket tariffs in a sense. The U.S. Trade Representative has said this covers countries responsible for more than 99% of U.S. imports. Now, all that said, some big categories like energy and a lot of foods are going to be exempted.
15: NPR's Daniel Kurtzleben. The number of people enrolled in SNAP, the federal food assistance program, has been falling since July after sweeping changes. NPR's Juliana Kim reports.
18: SNAP participation dropped by over 4 million people from last July to this April. That's according to the left-leaning Center on Budget and Policy Priorities. It's been particularly drastic in Arizona, where 400,000 fewer people receive the food benefits. St. Mary's Food Bank, which operates across the state, is distributing more food than ever, according to its president, Milt Liu.
19: Because at the end of the day, these kinds of increases can't be supported by just food banks.
18: The USDA says the decline in SNAP enrollment isn't representative of any one policy, but it does come as the program undergoes major changes, from expanded work requirements to reduced federal funding. Juliana Kim, NPR News.
15: This is NPR News. Tens of thousands of people have been forced from their homes in France and Spain because of wildfires. Several large fires have erupted in southern Europe this summer. Scientists say the region has become more vulnerable due to hotter temperatures caused by climate change. The International Energy Agency says renewables are set to overtake coal as electricity source in 2026. NPR's Julia Simon reports.
20: In their electricity mid-year update, the agency says global renewable energy is forecast to grow 8% in 2026. Natural gas output is projected to stay mostly flat. A big part of what's hampering natural gas growth are high prices following the U.S.-Israeli war with Iran. 5 months after the conflict began, European natural gas prices are more than 90% higher. Asian natural gas prices are more than 105% higher. Meanwhile, solar and battery installations are booming around the world. Energy experts say 2026 may go down in history books as the year that the world made a significant pivot away from planet-heating fossil fuels. Julia Simon, NPR News.
15: The National Hurricane Center says Hurricane Fausto is gaining strength in the Pacific Ocean. It's now a Category 2 storm. It's expected to approach the Hawaiian Islands next week. Meteorologists say it's too early to determine the exact location or its size. Meanwhile, along the Gulf Coast, Bertha is no longer a tropical storm. It weakened last night after bringing some flooding and heavy surf to Louisiana and Texas. I'm Nora Rahm, NPR News in Washington.
21: 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Duck.ai. This is NPR.
0: And it's time for Fresh Air on IPR News. Good morning. I'm Tony Sarabia. Stay with us. We've got a lot of great programming still to come, including your News Buzz edition of River to River with Ben Kiefer. And then it's 2 hours of science, the best science program on the radio, bar none, Science Friday with Flora Lichtman and Ira Flatow. It's IPR News.
13: This is Fresh Air. I'm David B. Cooley. Life in a cloistered Carmelite monastery in a rural area in the north of England was almost the opposite of the life Catherine Coldstream had lived before that. She'd grown up in London and had lived in Paris, where she studied composition, worked on experimental music, and performed on viola. At the age of 24, after her father died and she was at rock bottom, she found God. Entering the monastery meant starting a new life cut off from the outside world. Monastery life revolved around silent prayer, group prayer, singing hymns, work, and obedience. To her, this new life seemed transcendent. But eventually, she chafed against the obedience and the feeling that her artistic background, her intellectualism, and her persistent questioning, the whole reality of her outlook and personality, were rejected. After 12 years, she left the monastery. She went on to study theology at Oxford University, and she got married. Today, Catherine Coldstream. She spoke to Terry Gross in 2024 when her memoir, Cloistered, first was published. It's now out in paperback.
22: Catherine Coldstream, welcome to Fresh Air. Your book is so beautifully written, it's hard to imagine you deprived of spoken words for 10 years. I know you had a half hour each day where you're allowed to speak, but what was it like for you to not speak?
23: Well, it's a really strange thing because when I say we, the Carmelite order is often described as a silent order. And of course, there's a huge amount of silence in the daily life. But if you look at it another way, words are absolutely woven through the texture of your life because you are either chanting or reading or meditating on the Psalms, for example, for hours every day, and other sort of theological books. So there are a lot of words that go through your head. And in fact, you know, a lot of prayer bounces off words or has resource or recourse to words. So yes, we were very silent, but in another way internally, words were very important.
1: But it's like a dialogue with God and a dialogue within yourself. It's not direct interaction with people. Why is talking considered taboo except for small amounts during the day?
23: Oh, gosh. That's a very good question. It wasn't speech itself that was taboo. I think I mentioned that certain subjects were taboo when we did talk, say in community meetings or recreations. So speech itself wasn't taboo, but there were loads of things that you weren't supposed to talk about. But there was a very strong culture of silence, which could feel like it was sort of anti-speech, because the Carmelite order originated in the hermit ideal. So this goes right back to St. Anthony of Egypt, and in the Alexandrian desert, people went out and lived in caves. And then a few centuries later, you find people living in caves on Mount Carmel. And these were people who wanted to dedicate themselves to seeking God in solitude. It's called the desert monasticism or desert spirituality, which is like a sort of a subgroup within Catholic spirituality that's very much dedicated to seeking God through silence.
1: What drew you to that? I mean, just to fill in your background, you're from an artist background. Your father was a painter, an art professor. Your mother, an actor, an opera singer who was often on the road. And there was a 28-year difference between them. Your father was considerably older. It was a second marriage. You've called it a midlife crisis when you got married. The marriage didn't work out well. But you grew up in the arts. And you're a viola player. You were then, you are now. You've done it professionally as well as just for, you know, for the pleasure of it. So why did you feel called to live this life of isolation and silence?
23: Wow, that's the million-dollar question. I mean, I did grow up in what, you know, we call it a sort of arty household. It's quite bohemian, and yeah, there was a big age gap between my parents. So I'd grown up in a very sort of expressive kind of family. I loved ballet, I loved art, I loved poetry, I loved music. I was very emotional. I mean, people couldn't understand it when I suddenly went really kind of pious and, you know, kind of quite penitential after my father's death. I think what it was that when my dad died, I was 24, and he had been going downhill in a really kind of very, very painful decline that lasted 4 years. So from the age of about 20, I'd been going through an awful lot of sort of angst and, you know, the word trauma is overused, but, you know, I'd been going through a very unhappy time. My family more or less disintegrated. And I think I needed something radical. I was looking for something radical. And, you know, I was looking for it through music at first. I was really into the whole kind of experimental music stuff. Stockhausen, John Cage, Boulez and all this sort of stuff. So I probably always had slightly extreme tendencies. When the kind of hammer blow of bereavement came, I was utterly thrown and completely bereft, obviously, and devastated. And I think I just started another kind of radical search, which took me to different kind of churches. I looked at, you know, I spent time sitting in Greek Orthodox churches. I spent time going to Catholic churches, charismatic churches, all sorts of churches. I think I'd had a sense of transcendence very strongly when my father died, and that led me on to want to get closer to the source of transcendence. And I thought, you know, religion maybe had the key.
1: I think that transcendent experience you're referring to after your father died was seeing his body. Can you describe why that was a transcendent experience?
23: I think it's the sort of combination of familiarity and completely alien things at the same time. So you go into the room and it's the dead body of your beloved parent. It was the first time I'd seen a dead body. And I think there were familiar things about this body. The irony was his hair was moving in the breeze. It might have been a ventilator system or it might have been a window open, but his hair was moving as though he was still alive. But everything else, of course, was utterly static. And it's just the shock of seeing the complete vacancy of a body that you're used to seeing in life. And I think I just felt immediately that he couldn't possibly have died. He was somehow present in the room. And there was some sort of huge sense of presence, I suppose, divine presence that, you know, just surged through the room and that hit me at that point.
22: The fundamentals of the Carmelite life revolve around total devotion to God, pretty constant prayer and reflection, and total self-denial. Would you describe how that translated into daily life?
23: Yes. Well, I suppose one of the big aids, as we would have called it, to self-denial and discipline and virtue and all these other things was the structure of the rule and the constitutions. So there was this ancient document called the Rule from the 13th century. But it was supplemented in the 16th century by the constitutions of St. Teresa of Avila. So there were these kind of written texts that, you know, were meant to govern all aspects of your life. How did it translate into actual everyday life? Well, we had a very disciplined horarium, we called it, like a sort of timetable, which started at 5:15 with a mat track, which was this kind of really loud rattle that shook the whole house almost. And you jumped out of your bed. You weren't allowed to lie there. You just had to get straight up on your knees. You washed in a bucket of cold water. You went straight down to what we called the choir, which was our monastic chapel. And you were praying 25 minutes later. And this went on throughout the day. There were bells. There were times of prayer that alternated with times of work. But it was all very strictly regulated. You knew exactly where you had to go when. And you were silent most of the time and very focused on what you were doing. So there were all these kind of external structures like the texts and the timetable and the bell that meant you could sort of focus on your inner life and not be always needing to talk or sort of make decisions.
22: It just strikes me you chose an order that was like the opposite of the family that you were brought up in, which who you described as free-spirited, totally artistic. You were totally artistic. You'd been in Paris before returning to England and joining the monastery. You know, yeah, you were reading books of philosophy. You were playing avant-garde music, in addition to more standard repertoire of classical music. And so you chose this order where it's all about structure and all about discipline and self-denial. And the arts aren't about self-denial. They're about expressiveness and creativity and trying new things. And especially the avant-garde, that's about breaking the rules and seeing what life is like, what music or literature is like outside of those borders. And you entered a world that's all borders. And how did you fit yourself into that?
23: Yeah. Well, it was difficult, obviously. But I think the key thing is that part of me, and obviously a huge part of me, which was searching for expression or for something transcendent through the arts, that was the part of me that found a kind of freedom in the interior life. So although the outward life for a Carmelite is regulated and full of boundaries and borders and structures, the silence and the solitude that facilitates is actually like a huge expanse of freedom in terms of your interior life. So basically we'd have 2 hours a day of completely silent prayer and, you know, times for reading. And although our reading material was pretty restricted, you could be as free as you liked in your prayer time. And I think we focused on prayer, which sounds really uncool and really kind of weird to people, I guess, if they're not used to the idea. But prayer was, I think, I approached it like an art form. Well, not an art form, but I think I approached it like a philosophy. For me, I wanted to plumb the depths of this kind of way of silent prayer because I felt, you know, almost in a philosophical sense that this was the answer. And so I think I went in with a kind of quite intellectual attitude to it, thinking, you know, this will follow on from my interest in, you know, in transcendence through music or searching for the truth through reading. I would be following the same sort of search, but through prayer. But of course, once you get really deeply into it and you're in a very confined and restricted world, it's not all plain sailing. But I think the prayer life was where we had freedom and a sort of sense of something really special going on a personal level.
22: I'd like you to describe the physical building that you were cloistered in and what the grounds were like around it.
23: it was what we think of as like a sort of grand old manor house, really. It was a large, rambling, Gothic building with loads of outbuildings and sheds. But it was like a very large, grand family house from the days when minor aristocracy lived in these kind of beautiful buildings and had lots of grounds. So it was a house that had staircases, you know, great big sweeping staircases and stained glass windows and high ceilings. I mean, it had grown derelict after the war. And so when the nuns took it over, I think they needed to do a lot of cleaning up. And they basically would have just kept it really bare. So it was like a sort of, if you think of somewhere not as grand as like Brideshead Revisited, but on a much smaller scale, or Downton Abbey, but it was a smaller version of that, but completely bare inside, in a very sort of stark, austere way that was actually really kind of spiritually inspiring. You know, there's a lovely sort of echo and lovely light and a sense of space.
22: And cold floors, cold rooms.
23: Yeah, it was very cold. We didn't have central heating. It was really the far north of England, very drafty in winter. The windows rattled and the, you know, cold air would come in. But there was something really beautiful about it. Because it was very isolated, and it was in beautiful countryside, farmlands everywhere, lakes and trees and meadows and hills in the distance. So you had a sense of being protected, actually, from the modern world. You felt like you'd gone back in time to somewhere that was sort of almost magical in its beauty.
22: I want you to describe your cell, because each of the nuns had a cell that was just for them, and why it was so important to have this like totally private space.
23: Okay, well, I suppose the cell idea had come down from the caves the hermits used to live in. So the idea was you had your own space that was completely dedicated to your relationship with God and to your solitary life of being a hermit and seeking God. So each of us had, basically, it was like a medium-sized or smallish bedroom.

0: Fresh Air's executive producer is Sam Brigger. Our senior producer today is Roberta Shorrock. Our technical director and engineer is Audrey Bentham, with additional engineering support from Julian Hertzfeld and Adam Staniszewski. Our interviews and reviews are produced and edited by Phyllis Myers, Anne-Marie Baldonado, Lauren Krenzel, Teresa Madden, Monique Nazareth, Thea Challoner, Susan Yakundi, Anna Bauman, and Nico Gonzalez-Whistler. Our digital media producer is Molly C.V. Nesper. For Terry Gross and Tanya Mosley, I'm David Bean Cooley.
1: I'm Tony Sarabia. Do not go anywhere. We've got the News Buzz edition of River to River coming up at 1 o'clock. It's Science Friday, 3 o'clock, the BBC News Hour, and 4 o'clock, it's All Things Considered. It's IPR News.

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1: Light rain reported in the Quad Cities, 65 degrees there. Davenport, clouds, 69. Cedar Rapids, 70 degrees. Mount Pleasant, 70 degrees. In Decorah, sunny. Dubuque, where all of you rag-bri riders will dip your wheels into the Mississippi. Right now, it's mostly sunny and 73 degrees. Yeah, that fantastic race coming to an end soon. It's IPR News.
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5: A new campaign is aimed at making it harder to raise taxes in Iowa. This hour, what that constitutional amendment would actually do. It's a News Buzz edition of River to River from IPR News. I'm Ben Kiefer. Also today, farm income down by more than half since 2022. IPR's Rachel Kramer on why. The government wants to strip a naturalized Iowan's citizenship, a look at how hard and how rare that is. UI researchers are using AI to forecast nitrate spikes in Iowa's rivers. We meet IPR's new Eastern Iowa reporter, Eliza Billingham, and Lucius Pham grooves us into the weekend. Buckle up for your news buzz. First, this news from NPR.
6: Live from NPR News in Washington, I'm Nora Rahm. Ukrainian President Volodymyr Zelensky is scheduled to meet with President Trump next week on the war with Russia. A White House official not authorized to speak publicly says he'll visit the White House on Tuesday. The Trump administration has announced double-digit tariffs on dozens of U.S. trading partners. It's also threatening additional tariffs on the United Kingdom. NPR's Lauren Freer reports.
7: President Trump's ambassador to the United Kingdom, Warren Stevens, told Sky News that if the new British Prime Minister, Andy Burnham, decides to tax big tech, which is mostly American companies, that could trigger more tariffs from Washington. A digital services tax is something the UK has been considering. For now, though, the British government says Trump's latest tariffs will amount to, quote, no negative change for British exports. Burnham's predecessor, Prime Minister Keir Starmer, was able to strike a better U.S. trade deal than many other countries with lower tariff rates. And King Charles got the U.S. tariff on Scotch whiskey reduced to zero when he visited the White House in April. Lauren Freier, NPR News, London.
6: The Justice Department has withdrawn subpoenas that would have forced New York Times reporters to reveal their sources for stories about the jet that Qatar gave to President Trump. A federal judge had questioned the government lawyers, their actions, judgment, and honesty. David McCraw is an attorney for The Times. He says it will not be intimidated.
8: The stories we're reporting are important. The public needs to know not just what the government wants to tell the public, but what happens behind the scenes. And we are going to continue doing that. The second part is that the government has a way to do this. There is a process. It's spelled out in the law, and it's spelled out in the rules that the DOJ has for itself. Asking the government to follow the rules, asking the government to follow the law, is not interfering. It is upholding the rule of law.
6: He was interviewed on NPR. Firefighters are battling several large wildfires in more than a dozen states, mostly in the western U.S., including Oregon, Colorado, and California. They'll be getting some help from Australia. NPR's Kirk Ziegler reports.
9: The National Interagency Fire Center in Idaho has raised the national preparedness level to 5, the highest, meaning that all U.S. resources are currently deployed to major fires from Oregon to Minnesota. The concern is whether crews would be able to adequately respond if another major wildfire ignites, which in these dry conditions seems inevitable. At the fire center's request, the Australian Rural Fire Service says it will send 26 incident management and specialist bush firefighters from the state of New South Wales. These elite crews are in high demand here in part because federal agencies like the U.S. Forest Service have lost hundreds of career fire managers via DOGE or buyouts since President Trump returned to office. Kirk Ziegler, NPR News, Boise.
6: This is NPR News.
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11: It's 12:04. I'm Tony Sarabia with IPR News. Temperatures in the state will shoot up again this weekend due to another heat dome setting up over the upper Midwest. State climatologist Justin Glisson says there's a southern flow of air under the dome with high pressure above heating the air.
12: Think of a pot of boiling water. Everything underneath that top on the pot is stable, and then you get steam on the outside. That's where we see the ring of fire. And this is where we see thunderstorms or disturbances moving along that heat dome. And this is where we get those substantially heavy rain events that we've seen recently.
11: Forecasters say humidity levels will be oppressive Sunday, fueled by moisture sweeping into Iowa from the south. Glisson made his comments during a recent appearance on Iowa Press on Iowa PBS. A new report identifies challenges to agricultural diversification in the Corn Belt and policy changes to make it easier to grow different crops. We get details from IPR's Rachel Kramer.
13: The report stems from focus groups, interviews, and surveys with farmers across Iowa, Illinois, and Indiana, where over 90% of crop production is dedicated to corn and soybeans. Paige Fauci is with the Nature Conservancy, which is involved in the Diverse Corn Belt Project.
14: Farmers are frustrated. They want other options, and those options are just, they're just not there in a meaningful way right now.
13: Jay Arbuckle, a rural sociologist at Iowa State University, says diversification can improve soil health and water quality and increase profitability while supporting local food systems. The report identifies some of the barriers to diversification, like crop insurance, which is geared towards commodities, and opportunities like tax credits for small and medium-sized fruit processors. Arbuckle and Fauci made their comments during an Iowa Farmers Union webinar. I'm Rachel Kramer, IPR News.
11: Iowa Ag Secretary Mike Negg is urging the U.S. Senate to advance legislation that would overrule longstanding EPA guidelines and let E15 be sold nationwide all year round. The year-round policy was removed from the farm bill before it passed the House this spring, but in May, the House passed a standalone bill on the topic. It has stalled in the Senate. Weather overnight, temperatures will be in the mid-60s and then hot tomorrow. It's IPR News.
5: It's your Friday News Buzz edition of River to River from IPR News. I'm Ben Kiefer on this 24th day of July, 2026. Coming up later in the program, Iowa's farm income has dropped by more than half since 2022. I'll talk with IPR's Rachel Kramer about that. Also, the federal government wants to strip a naturalized Iowan of his citizenship. We find out how rare and how hard that is to do. University of Iowa researchers building an AI system to forecast dangerous nitrate spikes in Iowa rivers. We also get to know IPR's new Eastern Iowa reporter, Eliza Billingham. And on the way out, IPR's Lucius Pham grooves us into the weekend. But first, this November, Iowa voters will decide whether to make it permanently harder to raise income taxes, requiring a two-thirds supermajority in the legislature instead of a simple majority. This week, a well-funded campaign launched to convince Iowans to vote yes, backed by Governor Reynolds. Now, critics call it reckless, warning it could hamstring the state's ability to pay for schools and health care, especially with Iowa currently spending over $1 billion more than it takes in. Yesterday, I spoke with Stephen Gruber-Miller, Capital Bureau Chief for the Des Moines Register. Hi, Stephen.
15: Hi, Ben. Thanks for having me.
5: Let's start simply. Build this out. What would the amendment actually change And how does a two-thirds requirement compare to how tax votes work today?
15: Yeah, that's right. So like you mentioned, all tax votes, raising them, lowering them, currently require a simple majority of 50% plus one in the Iowa legislature. This would change it so that you could only raise individual and corporate income taxes with a two-thirds vote. So that would be 67 votes in the House, 34 votes in the Senate. This is obviously a steeper threshold. It only applies to raising taxes, does not apply to lowering them. That would still be a simple majority.
5: Mm-hmm. This is a constitutional amendment, so it really, it's not a regular law, so it really solidifies it into the future should it become an amendment. And Iowans for Tax Relief, putting some real money behind this in TV, radio, and direct mail. The group points to a commission poll showing 74% of likely voters already support the amendment. If that number's accurate, I wonder why they feel they need this kind of campaign.
15: The argument that they made yesterday is that this campaign is about awareness. It's a long ballot this fall. They want people to remember to get all the way to the end of the ballot, flip it over, and to vote for this amendment. So they're going to put some money behind it. They say that this is about securing the tax cuts that Republicans have passed over the last decade that they've been in charge of Iowa government, and they want to make it harder to raise those taxes again.
5: Right, and Chris Hagenow with Iowans for Tax Relief calls this future-proofing. Walk us quickly through the case for this amendment and what opponents are saying, why it's reckless.
15: Yeah, the case for it would be basically what I just described, that lawmakers should be careful with Iowans' tax dollars and be cautious about raising taxes. The case against it would be that it could hamstring lawmakers' future ability to raise revenue if the state needs it for services like, opponents talk to me about water quality, education, cancer research, things like that, that they say future legislatures should be able to make the same decisions about spending on those things as current legislatures.
5: Iowa currently spending about $1.2 billion more than it's taking in, and it's leaning on that taxpayer relief fund and the budget surplus to cover the gap. Critics say those reserves won't last many more years at this rate. So, Stephen, what happens if revenues don't rebound the way Republicans are hoping?
15: So Republicans have had this long-term plan as they've passed round after round of tax cuts, and the state's revenues have dropped accordingly, and they've saved up money in the taxpayer relief fund and reserves, and so they're now spending that to make up for the difference in the state budget, and their hope is that revenues will eventually rebound and they'll no longer need to do that. Democrats are saying that this money is spending down pretty fast. Like you said, there's about a $1.2 billion gap in this current budget year, and some differences with the national economy, the farm economy, the federal tax cuts last year in the One Big Beautiful Bill all have taken a bigger bite out of Iowa's revenues than state Republicans originally anticipated. So the money is being spent down a little bit faster. So, you know, if it runs out in the future, I mean, there's still a good amount of money and it could last a little while. But if it does run out, then lawmakers will be faced with decisions about either cuts to services and spending or future tax increases.
5: And in just a very few words, is there any organized opposition campaign forming to match what Iowans for Tax Relief is doing here?
15: There isn't yet, but I'm told that there will be one. It will be probably less well-resourced, is the phrase they use, than the Iowans for Tax Relief campaign for the amendment. But they do expect to have people getting out there, knocking on doors, and talking to voters about their concerns.
5: Stephen Gruber-Miller, Capital Bureau Chief for the Des Moines Register. Thanks so much, Stephen.
15: Thanks, Ben.
5: It's your Friday News Buzz edition of River to River from IPR News. I'm Ben Kiefer. A new report out this week paints a sobering picture of Iowa's ag economy. It's one that's expected to keep weighing on our state through 2027. The 2026 Iowa Agricultural Outlook, jointly published by the Iowa Farm Bureau, Iowa State University, and the Iowa Bankers Association, found that Iowa's net farm income dropped 53% from 2022 to 2024. And this is the third year running where crop costs have outpaced crop revenues. To break down what's driving all this, what it could mean for the future, yesterday, I spoke with Rachel Kramer, IPR and Harvest Public Media's agricultural reporter. She was at the Iowa Farm Bureau's Economic Summit in Ankeny last week, where the report was unveiled. Hi, Rachel.
16: Hi, Ben.
5: Let's start with that top line number, net farm income down by more than half since 2022. Put that into context for us. How significant is that drop?
13: Sure. I mean, obviously, that's a big drop. Something to keep in mind is that net farm income was high in 2021, 2022. We saw really high crop prices those years. Inputs were also high. Production costs were high then. The difference is that production costs stayed high while crop prices fell. Part of that has to do with really large surpluses in corn and soybeans. And, you know, if we think back to our high school economics classes, if we have a large supply but not enough demand, that price point falls. So that's been, a significant driver of this prolonged downturn. One of the bright spots with agriculture has been in the livestock sector, specifically with cattle prices, which remain high.
5: Mm-hmm. I understand economists going out of their way to say this does not look like a 1980s style farm crisis. What's actually different this time?
13: There are multiple factors, but something that is really big is that land values have remained high, even though they've decreased slightly. You know, what happened with the 1980s farm crisis is that land values fell very, very rapidly. And oftentimes when farmers are trying to get loans, they use that farmland as collateral. Also, something that's different now is that there are stronger federal financial supports for farms, including crop insurance, but then also with we have these like pretty big injections of federal funding into farms with, you know, bailouts that we've seen in the last few years that help with low crop prices, but also tariffs and other challenges right now for commodity farmers. And then the other thing too is because prices were actually really high in 21-22, a lot of farmers had sort of had that reserve that they're able to kind of ride out for a few years now. The people at this event and, you know, the researchers involved with this report, they don't want to minimize, though, the pressures that a lot of farmers are under. And, you know, they emphasize that a lot of them are struggling right now, but they wanted to emphasize that it's not quite the same situation as, it's not as bad as the 1980s farm crisis, which was really devastating in Iowa.
5: Rachel, this report says the share of financially vulnerable mid and large scale farms has jumped from under 8% to 19% since 2022. I wonder if you can talk a little bit about who these farmers are, that 8 to 19%, decipher that, and what does financially vulnerable actually look like day to day?
13: Right. I mean, a lot of banks that are loaning to these farms are, you know, reporting that credit demand is going up and farm bankruptcies have more than doubled over the past 2 years. Something to keep in mind, though, is that that is still below the average from 2008 to 2021. So, again, not to minimize the impact to individual farmers, but I think the economists and the people involved in this report are trying to emphasize that agriculture does move in cycles. And so even just like a decade ago, a lot of the conditions right now reflect more strongly what happened a decade ago, where things were really good and then, you know, prices fell. And at least ISU economist Chad Hart was trying to emphasize that the way that farmers need to get through this is kind of doing what they've always done, where they're, you know, trying to tighten up costs where they can and basically ride it out until conditions improve.
5: Mm-hmm. And we always remember in conversations like this, Rachel, that this goes beyond the farm itself. There are ripples that you've noted in your reporting that goes out to all the rural communities and manufacturing, right? So this does send ripples out, and it's something rural communities will have to weather, right?
13: That's right. And I mean, manufacturing is a huge part of Iowa's economy, and in some ways, they're very connected, agriculture and manufacturing. And when times are tough for farmers, they're not going to buy as many tractors or other types of equipment. And so, the researchers with this report say that this has a broader impact in the state.
5: So, Rachel, what will you be watching on this story?
13: I'll definitely be watching whether the federal government continues to provide more direct payments to farmers, which could have a big impact on net farm income this year, next year, and into 2027.
5: Rachel Kramer, IPR and Harvest Public Media's agricultural reporter, talking about the recent economic summit in Ankeny. Thank you, Rachel.
13: Thank you, Ben.
5: 10 Americans could lose their citizenship, including one right here in Iowa. After the break, we find out just how rare and how hard that actually is to do and what it means for naturalized Iowans. After a short break, I'm Ben Kiefer. It's River to River from IPR News.

0: I'm Tony Sarabia. Thanks for hanging out on this Friday, July 24th. Coming up, 1 o'clock, surveillance tech, SSRI withdrawal, and Pompeii stories. Those are just some of the items for this week's edition of Science Friday with Flora Lichtman and Ira Flato. And then at 3 o'clock, it's the BBC News Hour. Well, it was on this date in 1866 that Tennessee became the first U.S. state to be readmitted to Congress following the American Civil War. And tragedy struck in Chicago in 1915 when the passenger ship SS Eastland capsized while tied to a dock in the Chicago River, killing 844 passengers and crew. It's IPR.
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7: It's your Friday News Buzz edition of River to River from IPR News. I'm Ben Kiefer. The U.S. Department of Justice announced this week it's moving to strip the citizenship of 10 naturalized Americans across the country, including one man in Iowa. The Iowa case involves Antonio Alcantara Ruiz, a 53-year-old, originally from Mexico, and according to the Justice Department, he purchased identity documents from a Mexican citizen years ago.

0: of Iowa, announcements like this can be understandably anxiety-inducing. So today we're digging into how these cases actually work, who can be targeted, what the government has to prove, and what it doesn't mean for the vast majority of naturalized Americans. Earlier today, I spoke with Kate Malloy-Gettle, clinical associate professor and director of the Federal Impact Litigation Clinic at the University of Iowa College of Law. It's interesting to note here, Kate was formerly at the U.S. Department of Justice between 2009 and 2017 as a trial attorney. Kate, welcome back to our program.
1: Thanks. It's nice to be with you.
0: Walk us through the mechanics, how the government actually brings a denaturalization case. Is this a criminal proceeding, a civil one, something else?
1: Yeah, so this would be a civil proceeding, and the U.S. Department of Justice has to file a civil complaint in federal district court, and that complaint is filed where the person lives, and it's filed in conjunction with the U.S. Attorney's Office. And what that complaint says is it's asking a federal district court to essentially set aside the naturalization order and to cancel the naturalization certificate that was given to the person at the time they naturalized. And so the first step in the process is filing a civil complaint in federal district court.
0: Mm-hmm. I understand the legal standard to denaturalize someone is very high. What is that standard?
1: It's really the highest civil standard we have in the law. And that standard is clear, unequivocal, and convincing evidence. Now, in contrast, usually in civil cases, we have a preponderance of the evidence standard. And that usually means more likely than not. So this clear, unequivocal, and convincing evidence standard is a lot higher to show that the person should be denaturalized. It's almost as high as the criminal standard. So if folks have served on a jury or watched Law and Order, you've probably heard the beyond the reasonable doubt standard. Mm-hmm. And so this standard for denaturalization cases, clear, unequivocal, and convincing, is almost that high, almost the beyond a reasonable doubt, but not quite there.
0: How far back can they reach into someone's original application? Is there a limit?
1: There is not a limit on civil denaturalization cases on how far back they can go. And they can look back at the time of the naturalization, what was said in the interview, and what was put on the application. What's important is they can't look at what happened afterwards. They can only look at what was leading up to the naturalization and what was happening at the time of the naturalization process.
0: Mm-hmm. Okay, so this is probably the most important part of this discussion for a lot of our listeners. For the overwhelming majority of naturalized citizens in the U.S., what would it take for them to be at risk here? Is this something that the average naturalized Iowan needs to worry about?
1: No, and that's because there's only two reasons why somebody could be denaturalized. The first reason is called illegal procurement, and what that really means is that the person didn't actually meet the legal requirements for naturalization at the time they were naturalized. Like maybe they weren't here long enough, or they didn't meet the good moral character requirements. Or the second way is that they concealed or they misrepresented a material fact. And oftentimes that might be criminal history. So there was maybe a significant criminal history that they didn't disclose on their application when they naturalized. And that criminal history may be material to the decision whether to naturalize. And I'm focusing on materiality here because, you know, naturalized Iowans might be worried, oh, maybe I made one clerical error on my application, or I had something very slight that was said or on the application during the naturalization process. Those minor errors are typically not material. They wouldn't have made a difference in whether the person was naturalized or not. And so not only do they have to show that there was concealment or misrepresentation of a fact, but that has to be a material misrepresentation.
0: Mm-hmm. Okay, let's take it one step further, hypothetically, if someone is targeted for denaturalization, what rights and legal options does that person have?
1: So the first right they would have is to get a lawyer. A lawyer is not automatically provided, but they absolutely have the right to a lawyer. And

0: all of the due process protections in a normal federal civil case would apply. And so they have a right to respond in court. This is not a circumstance where ICE or the Department of Homeland Security can do something unilaterally. So it's very important that people know that if they're, you know, subject to denaturalization case, they can go to court, they can bring their own evidence, they can bring their own arguments, they can have an attorney at their side, and it will work through the court process just like any other civil case will, along with those due process protections.
1: Kate, at the start I mentioned you used to work at the U.S. Department of Justice for a good number of years as a trial attorney. Did you all work on cases of denaturalizing Americans with U.S. citizenship?
0: Yeah, we worked on a couple of cases while I was there. And this, you know, I think right now there's a feeling that, that denaturalization is new. It's not something that's new. I think there is perhaps an uptick in the number of denaturalization cases, but this has gone on for many years across many administrations. I will say, generally speaking, the most common scenarios in which folks have been denaturalized over the last 20 to 30 years are those that had a significant criminal history that they did not disclose on their naturalization application or during the naturalization interview and process. And so those cases have proceeded for many years and have that is, you know, not something new with the current administration.
1: Kate Malloy-Gettle, thank you very much of the University of Iowa College of Law. Thank you.
0: Thank you so much.
1: It's your Friday News Buzz edition of River to River from IPR News. I'm Ben Kiefer. Well, if you've followed Iowa's water quality news the past couple of summers, you know the drill by now. High nitrate levels in the Des Moines and Raccoon Rivers. That forces utilities like Des Moines Water Works to issue lawn watering bans just to keep treated water under the EPA's safety threshold. Well, now, researchers at the University of Iowa are trying to get ahead of that problem instead of reacting to it. They're building an artificial intelligence system that combines NASA satellite data with Iowa's network of water quality sensors to forecast nitrate spikes up to 7 days out before they happen. The project is called the Nitrate Forecasting and Early Warning System. It's led by IIHR, the University of Iowa's Hydroscience and Engineering Unit, in partnership with the Des Moines Water Works, also the cities of Cedar Rapids and Iowa City, funded by NASA, and designed as a 3-year pilot project. Yesterday, I spoke with the man leading the project, Jesus Gomez Velez, Associate Professor of Civil and Environmental Engineering at the UI. Jesus, welcome to our program.
2: Hello.
1: Let's start with the problem you're trying to solve. Why is forecasting nitrate levels, rather than just measuring them after the fact, such a big deal for water utilities?
2: Yeah, so there's two aspects to this. One is it has to do with the fact that typically we don't have observations in every single source of water that public water utilities are using. And so using the observation that we have available to create models that can predict or forecast concentrations in any of these sources of water is critical for us, right? So that's one aspect of this. The second one is that essentially because when public water systems are design or optimizing their operation, they need to know not only what is the concentration at a given time, but also how that concentration may change within the next 1, 2, even 7 days, and sometimes even at a longer time scale of the order of a couple of weeks to 8, 10 weeks, right? So essentially what we are doing is providing this forecasting to public water utilities in order for them to make better decisions, to plan not only for the instantaneous measurement, but also what may come in the next few hours, next few days.
1: In plain terms, can you help us understand how the AI model actually works? What is it learning and from what data?
2: Yeah, so we use different sources of information. As you mentioned before, the AI tools, what they're trying to do is to essentially learn how the different observations either coming from NASA or coming from other ground sensors, An example of this may be precipitation information coming from NASA satellites, soil moisture, land use, or ground observations from weather stations. All of those essentially have an impact in how nutrients move through the landscape and ultimately vary in river systems, right? So we have observations in rivers, we have these proxies, and the AI models are trying to learn essentially what's the connection between all these proxies and what we're seeing in the rivers. Again, we use models that try to capture a couple of aspects that are important here. The short-term memory, which are things that happen fast, like what happens right after a storm event that we have that spike in concentrations, but also the long-term memory that has to do with legacy effects. Some of that nitrate that stored in the subsurface and is slowly released to the river. So the methods have the ability to essentially learn about these two types of processes. And that's why we use them. They're very good. They're designed to essentially capture these two processes that are important for this specific problem.
1: Mm-hmm. So as I mentioned, the Des Moines Water Works has had to issue lawn watering bans two summers running because of high nitrate levels. How much could a seven-day forecast have changed how utilities respond in situations like that or situations going forward, which we know will happen again?
2: Yeah, again, so as part of the project, our hope is to develop two different types of forecasts. One that we call short-term, which is, again, we're going to assign what the right window is for operations, but it can be between 1 to 7 days. And sort of a longer-term forecast, which is called sub-seasonal to seasonal, which is, you know, from 4 weeks to 8 weeks or so. Right. So these two have different purposes, but the main idea is that essentially if a public water system can see or has an estimate of how nitrate is going to change in the next few days, they can decide which sources of water to use, right? So if you're using blending, they can decide for how long they can use blending and which sources to use a little bit more of this one versus a little bit less of this one. And also they can plan about how to use, if they have a nitrate treatment facility, they can also plan, okay, when do we plan to start heavily using that treatment facility? Or they may actually use this to make decisions about, well, there are going to be a time in the next few days where we cannot provide water that meets the EPA standard. And you know that so the idea is to provide tools for them to make better decisions and to plan into the future.
1: When you talk of blending, you're talking of the blending of surface water with groundwater.
2: Yeah, exactly. And that's an important distinction here, right? One of the key aspects of this problem, what makes it actually difficult, but also very interesting, is that typically most public water supply systems in the state, they use either surface water or groundwater, typically alluvial groundwater that is tightly connected with the surface water, right? So these two are tightly connected. Once you start pumping from the groundwater, you're also affecting the likelihood of you getting higher concentrations in that groundwater. And so this connection is one of the aspects that these models are going to try to capture, right? The changes in operation are also changing the concentrations in the groundwater.
1: Jesus, this is a 3-year pilot working with Cedar Rapids, Iowa City, and Des Moines Water Works. Why start with these three, and what happens, do you hope, after this pilot period ends?
2: What we are developing here, these models are called large sample models. Essentially, they allow us to do predictions not only in the locations where these public water, you know, these three public water supply systems that you mentioned are located, but we can actually extrapolate or make predictions in many other places throughout the river network. The idea to start with these three specific sites is, one, we want to make sure that we develop a model that is thoroughly tested, right? That we feel comfortable that we are doing good predictions. And so with these public water utilities, we cover two things. One, they provide water for a very large proportion of the population of the state. They do have a good record of observations that we can use to both train the models, but also to validate that they're doing a good job in terms of the forecasting. And second, that for us, it's easy to start this co-design with these groups and learn as we are doing the co-design of these tools to make sure that we can go to other public water utilities. I mean, there is over 1,500 of those throughout the state, and then try to apply similar strategies. They may be at a smaller scale, but if we have some confidence that the models work well in these three systems, then I think we will feel better trying to extrapolate or to apply them into other localities.
1: And finally, Jesus, we've talked about this so often on this program, nitrate contamination linked to health risks, including concerns for newborns, increased cancer risks, environmental effects like oxygen-depleted dead zones downstream, way down to the Gulf of Mexico. Given those stakes, how much of a difference can better forecasting, what you're doing there, realistically make if the underlying nitrate pollution problem doesn't change?
2: You're right. I mean, these models, they address a challenge, which is improving operations and early warnings for public water supply systems, right, which are critical for many people throughout the state. This is not necessarily solving the problem. It does provide something that is critical for us, and is at the same time, we're trying to do better predictions. We gain deeper understanding of the problem. What are potential drivers? How is the dynamics of these contaminants changing? And so these models can offer also an opportunity for us to learn about this, such that we, in the future, we can propose better management strategies or better interventions that will ultimately improve or reduce the problems with excess nitrate in Iowa streams.
1: Okay. I have a feeling we'll be checking back with you within this 3-year pilot period. Jesus Gomez Vélez, civil and environmental engineer at the University of Iowa. His team is building an artificial intelligence system that combines NASA satellite data with Iowa's network of water quality sensors to forecast nitrate spikes up to 7 days out before they happen. Jesus, very interesting research. Thank you so much for sharing it with us.
2: Oh, thank you again for having me.
3: Well, the guessing is over. LeBron James, he's heading to the Philadelphia 76ers. The NBA's all-time leading scorer made the announcement on social media today, saying it will be, quote, his last decision, and that it comes after he strongly considered retirement. Here's what he said: I believe I can help make the Philadelphia 76ers a championship team, and I am so excited to energize a new fan base and start this incredible journey one last time. The four-time NBA champion wrote that he was done when his 23rd NBA season ended, and that it was his last with the LA Lakers. He's 41 years old, set to sign a modest $8 million 2-year contract with the Sixers. He made nearly $53 million last year. It's 1240. It's IPR News.
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1: Glad you're on board for this News Buzz edition of River to River from IPR News. I'm Ben Kiefer. Let's check the weekend of weather forecast into next week. Alexis Jimenez is meteorologist with the National Weather Service in Des Moines. Hi, Alexis.
25: Hey, Ben.
1: We've had some pleasant weather. I understand pleasant weather today, but it's about to get hotter out there, isn't it?
25: Yeah, that's right, Ben. Enjoy this afternoon's weather while it lasts. We'll have highs in the 70s. But as we get into Saturday, Sunday, even into the beginning of next week, we're looking at really hot and muggy conditions returning.
1: Okay, muggy. So that humidity returns, yeah, what it feels like will be even hotter than the actual temperatures?
25: Yeah, that's right. On top of the highs coming back into the 90s, we're looking at dew points getting up into the mid to even upper 70s. And so, yes, it'll feel really, really muggy and hot out there. It's going to feel like 105 plus on most of the afternoons here for the next few days.
1: We had some nice bouts of rain in parts of Iowa this week to keep our grasses and crops green. Any rain in the forecast to break up the heat that's coming, or are we looking at another dry stretch?
25: We're looking at some storms nearby, especially as we talk about going up into northeast Iowa on both Saturday night and then also into Sunday evening. And that could leak into central Iowa as we get into Monday morning. And we'll continue to monitor that forecast there for Monday morning.
1: Okay, we're speaking on Friday morning. So what are the chances here? Are they pretty good for precipitation or not so much?
25: The chances there for, at least for Saturday night, they're about 30% for northeast Iowa. And then as we get into Monday, around the same as we get into central Iowa, higher chances in northeast Iowa on Monday.
1: Okay, thank you very much, Alexis Jimenez with the National Weather Service in Des Moines. Take care. Have a great weekend, Alexis.
25: Thank you. You did the same, Ben.
1: It's your Friday News Buzz edition of River to River from IPR News. I'm Ben Kiefer. Well, before we groove into the weekend with IPR's Lucius Pham, let's take a few minutes to meet our new Eastern Iowa reporter, Eliza Billingham. You may have already seen her byline at IPR.org or heard her stories, news stories about, well, data centers popping up in small towns along the Mississippi, Palo, Clinton. She joined IPR earlier this month, and earlier this week, I sat down with her for a chat. Eliza, welcome to IPR, and it's so nice to have you step in the studio so we get to know you.
5: Ben, it's so great to be here. Thanks for having me.
1: You come to us from Spokane Public Radio. Before that, you were a staff writer, I understand. You spent, 2 years teaching English in Vietnam. Completed a reporting fellowship with the Pulitzer Center on Crisis Reporting, holding a master's degree from Boston University. And this is where I want to start, because it's a little unusual, a bachelor's degree in theology and ancient languages from Wheaton College. How do we go from that as an undergraduate to becoming a journalist?
5: Well, maybe the most honest answer is I couldn't figure out what I wanted to do. But I think there are also very personal through lines for all the things I've studied. I think trying to figure out what's true, either capital T or lowercase t, trying to figure out how the world works, why people think the way they do. I mean, those are very broad strokes that I think can describe journalism or theology or ancient languages. Trying to just constantly learn about people. And I think there are threads of justice in there too, mm-hmm. of trying to give compassion to the vulnerable.
1: Mm. Your Pulitzer Center fellowship took you to Vietnam, to Hanoi, to report on an unlicensed Christian addiction rehab center? That's a heavy, complicated story. Tell us more.
5: Well, that was a real full circle moment because I had lived in Hanoi for 2 years teaching English, thinking I was going to stay in academia, and then suddenly kind of realizing that I wanted to try to learn how to report and write nonfiction. So then when I was in grad school and I got the opportunity to pitch an international story, I knew I wanted to go back to Hanoi, and I already knew about this rehab center. And it's a conflation of a lot of, heavy and contested things in Vietnam. Drug use is heavily stigmatized. Religion is heavily stigmatized. So both of those things going on in the effort to try to free people from addiction was really interesting to me. And I thought it would be interesting to other people too. And it turned out that it was, at least for some people. Mm-hmm. And, you know, what keeps you going are the stories of success. The pastor who ran this center had a pretty incredible personal story that he wanted to see repeated in other people around him? And to what degree of success was that happening? It's hard to measure, but I think it was a really intense learning experience for me, both professionally and personally. And I have continued to report on and around drug use and addiction and how that breaks families and breaks systems throughout my reporting career. Spokane was dealing with, or is dealing with, a lot of homelessness, a lot of addiction, a lot of in and out of combinations of fentanyl, methamphetamines, cocaine. And these issues are really, really complicated. And that's where I feel like reporting can shine, of you're trying to just uncover some of the webs. And I've always thought the point of reporting is to make the story more complicated. Mm. Is not to oversimplify, is not to give answers, but just try to give people more context for why this is a really complicated issue.
6: Nuance.
5: Exactly.
6: Yeah. What appeals to you about local public radio versus other kinds of journalism that you could be doing and have done in the past?
5: Yeah, I always thought I would stay in print, but it's the voice. It's getting to hear people talk. I think that is such a trust-building exercise. People always talk about how much the radio is a companion, and I think that's so compelling. Also, just personally, sometimes it's hard for me to sit down and read something, but to be able to listen to something informational or educational or exciting when I'm doing the dishes or driving, I just recognized that that's often how I get a lot of information. And so it seemed like a cool way to connect with other people.
6: Yeah. In the short time you've been here, Eliza, have you already published stories on, well, data centers? We've heard stories from you on data centers, moving into small towns in Iowa. You've talked about your interest in addiction services. What other types of stories are most interesting for you? Will you be scanning the landscape for here in Eastern Iowa to cover?
5: On paper, it does look like I would be a religion reporter just because of my backgrounds. And I definitely am interested in the way that people express their religious beliefs through politics, and how someone's religious beliefs might affect somebody else who doesn't hold those beliefs because of the way people are voting. And I often think if you don't have a theological background, it's difficult to understand why somebody might be voting the way that they are. Sometimes that's difficult for me to understand, even with a background in theology. Yeah. But I would love to be helpful in that way if I can. But then also, you know, I'm here at near the University of Iowa. I'm a big sports fan. I would love to keep track of name, image, and likeness issues at the Big Ten level. If there's one gap in public media, I do think it's sports. I think that people assume that public media listeners maybe don't want to hear the game scores or don't want to, I don't know, XYZ. But sports are such a powerful force. Culturally, financially.
6: Yeah.
5: And I think there's a lot of stories to be done about how teams are affecting, especially young people. Yeah. Iowa sports are about college students, and that's a very vulnerable time of life. And yeah. I think that's something that should be kept track of.
6: Yeah. We cover that here on our talk shows, both on River to River and Talk of Iowa, but you're absolutely right. I think part of the answer to the question you just asked is that, you know, in many ways, commercial radio covers sports, sometimes ad nauseum, people might say, in a commercial sort of way. We do it a different way, but I take your point. Eliza, what's the best way for listeners to reach you if they've got a story tip, now that we know a little bit about your background and your interests?
5: Yes, pitch me. The best way to get a hold of me is my email, which is just ebillingham@iowapublicradio.org. And feel free to be persistent. My inbox is full, but I love getting reminders. So let me know what you think.
6: Eliza Billingham, our new Eastern Iowa reporter here at Iowa Public Radio. Once again, that email?
5: ebillingham@iowapublicradio.org.
6: If you got a story, Eliza would love to hear from you. Thanks, Eliza.
5: Thanks, Ben.
6: That just about ends our Friday News Buzz edition of River to River from IPR News. I'm Ben Kiefer on this 24th day of July. Let's groove into the weekend. Joining us, Lucius Pham, IPR Video Production Manager and Studio One host. Nice to have you grooving us back into the weekend, Lucius.
10: Always great to be here, Ben. Thank you.
6: Hey, I've got some interesting trivia to share with you if you're open for it.
10: I'm interested to hear it.
6: Okay, because this really fits into popular culture, perhaps not the popular culture historically that you remember, but this week in 1873, Jesse James and his gang pulled off the world's first robbery of a moving train. Do you know where that happened, Lucius?
10: Oklahoma, perhaps? Was it Iowa? I don't know.
6: Yeah, you work for IPR. How about Iowa? It's true.
10: Should have said that first.
6: Happened a mile and a half west of Adair, a town between Des Moines and Council Bluffs. This is interesting. A gang pulled up a section of Rock Island Railroad track to derail the train. They made off with a shipment of gold. They thought it was going to be something like $100,000 in gold. They got actually $2,000 in gold. Huge letdown, right? So what did they do? They improvised, Lucius. They just robbed all the passengers in the train. That's where
10: gotta be gold somewhere on the passengers, yeah.
6: Lucius, we're ready to be grooved into the weekend. What do you got?
10: First tune today is from Florida alt-rock five-piece Flip Turn, who have ascended in popularity since our two interviews together in 2024. Our chat at that year's Hinterland is on Studio One's YouTube, by the way. The band loves collaborative projects, and in March they re-released their 2025 album Burnout Days with reimagined covers of their own songs from artists like Odie Lee and Susto. But just last Friday, they released a new EP of swapped songs with Briston Maroney. It's called July. The band covers his song June while he takes a stab at their song August. This is Flip Turn performing June by Briston Maroney. From what I-

0: Flip Turn with their version of June. Oh, love it, Lucius. What do you got for us next? We have time for one more.
1: Well, August is fast approaching, and next month, one of Iowa's finest singer-songwriters will drop her first solo album since 2019. Pieta Brown has teamed up with a lot of familiar faces from her musical career for her upcoming 9th, maybe 10th studio album, Dreamin' Of. Sean Carey and Michael Lewis, two members of Bon Iver, are producers and features from Amos Lee and her husband, Bo Ramsey. She's given us three singles so far before the full release on August 21st. Please enjoy the ultra-pleasant title track to Pieta Brown's upcoming album, Dreamin' Of.

0: Dreaming Of by Pieta Brown. You know, you're making me recall a few years ago when Pieta was on stage. I was sitting in the audience at the Englert in Iowa City, her father's retirement concerts there with Pieta, of course, at his side, along with Bo. What an event that was. Pieta Brown there, cranking it out. What did you say, 10, 12 albums she's put
1: out? It is
0: out?
1: 9, maybe 10, I believe.
0: All right. We'll go out with a little of Pieta Brown. Thanks so much, Lucius of IPR Studio One, for grooving us into the weekend.
1: Thank you. Have a great weekend.
0: 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Your daily soundtrack, the best in new music and old favorites. Today's program produced by Caitlin Troutman. I'm Ben Kiefer. Have a wonderful weekend.

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1: 4:44 on IPR News. Thanks for joining us on this Friday afternoon. I'm John Wanamaker. The majority of U.S. corn and soybean fields are in good condition this summer, but many farmers are worried whether they'll see a profit this year thanks to high costs of supplies like fertilizer and diesel. As Harvest Public Media's Hope Kerwin reports, the widespread economic stress throughout farm country is drawing some comparisons to the farm crisis of the 1980s.
2: In southern Wisconsin, not far from the Illinois border, rows of green corn blanket Pat Malooly's family farm. The sixth-generation grower has had strong yields for both corn and soybeans during the past 2 years. Those abundant harvests have helped make up for low crop prices since 2024. But Malooly worries he won't have that to fall back on this year.
3: Sitting here today, our crop doesn't appear to be as good as last year.
2: He's hoping there will be enough at the end of the season to at least cover what he's had to spend to grow the crop. Profit margins for both corn and soybeans have been negative for the past 2 years, according to data from the U.S. Department of Agriculture. This year's cost of production is projected to be even higher, thanks to the war in Iran driving up the price of fertilizer and fuel. It's far from the first tough financial time Malooly's family has had to navigate. More than 4 decades ago, farmers faced another period of negative margins. By the end of the 1980s farm crisis, an estimated 300,000 farmers had defaulted on their loans. Malooly was a teenager at the time. He says it wasn't until much later that he understood how much his parents struggled to manage their debt and keep farming.
3: Horror stories of them not even getting the interest paid, you know, and putting that back on the debt. So it was very tough times back then.
2: The current struggle for row crop farmers to make a profit feels akin to the 80s. But ag economist Seth Meyer from the University of Missouri says that's where the comparison ends.
4: I think you just have a different system involved now than you used to have.
2: In the 80s, growers were forced to sell their farms in order to pay off debts. But Meyer, who was previously USDA's chief economist, says a landslide of foreclosures is unlikely to happen today, thanks to federal safety net programs. More producers use crop insurance, as well as government programs designed to offer financial support when crop prices fall.
4: I'd also say we've got a government that seems willing to inject a lot of money into the system.
2: Meyer says one-time aid payments, like the Trump administration's $12 billion assistance program, can help farms pay down their debts and survive until crop prices recover. But he says the influx of cash may also be keeping prices for farm supplies high. At the same time, interest rates have increased from the lows seen during the COVID-19 pandemic. They're still well below the roughly 20% charged by banks in the early 80s.
5: There weren't long-term fixed interest rates at that time.
2: Joe Springer is managing director of ag lending for Compeer Financial, working with farms in Illinois, Wisconsin, and Minnesota. And he says most farms are not carrying as much debt.
5: We're coming off a record years where our row crop producers made more money than maybe they ever had in their careers in the early 2020s here. And so that's different than what happened as we were going through the 80s.
2: But the profits from 2021 and 2022 are starting to run out. And Springer says farmers will need to think about how they're going to manage more volatility in markets in the coming years. Meyer says the impact of the current downturn will also depend on how much longer crop prices stay depressed.
4: Does this continue on for several years? In which case, you've already got folks that are trying to get themselves to next year.
2: In Wisconsin, Malooly is also thinking about next summer, despite months of work ahead to get to this year's harvest. He's already looking to lock in prices for some supplies, with the hope of guarding against future increases.
3: Everything we do is managing risk, and there's a cost to that.
2: He might end up paying too much if the cost of fuel or fertilizer comes down, and it's hard to predict what will happen to crop prices before next season. I'm Hope Kerwin, Harvest Public Media.
1: 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Harvest Public Media is a collaboration of public media newsrooms in the Midwest and Great Plains, including IPR News, covering agriculture, food systems, and rural life.

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1: 5:48 on IPR News. Coming up on The Daily, millions of families are opening Trump accounts for their children, which are automatically funded with $1,000. But many poorer families are not accessing the free money. Why not? That's on The Daily, weeknights at 6 on IPR News. Then Intel reported its highest revenue growth in more than a decade, despite the risk of getting left behind in the AI boom. Coming up on Marketplace at 6:30, a look at what's boosting the software giant's growth. Looking around the state right now, still pretty comfortable ahead of the big heat dome that they are forecasting. Right now at the moment in Sioux City, it is cloudy at 71 degrees, partly sunny and 71 in Council Bluffs. Des Moines, cloudy and 71 degrees. Fort Dodge, clouds and 75. In Cedar Rapids, partly sunny and 75 degrees. Burlington, clouds and 74. Iowa City, sunshine and 77.
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0: This is All Things Considered from NPR News. I'm Elsa Chang.
7: And I'm Debbie Elliott. The Justice Department has launched a new funding opportunity for local police. It's called the Bridging Immigration-Related Deficits Experienced Nationwide Program. A mouthful. For those paying attention, the acronym is BIDEN. It offers law enforcement agencies a collective $3 billion, but they have to agree to partner with ICE. As NPR's Meg Anderson reports, it's one of the latest DOJ efforts to entice police to cooperate with immigration officials.
8: First, there was a new grant announced last month called the Model Cities Initiative. It offers a handful of cities about $300 million. Then there were changes to existing grants, like the COPS program, which offers more than $700 million. But the BIDEN program, given out over a period of up to 5 years, is about three times the size of those two put together.
9: This has to be one of the largest grant programs on record that has gone out from the Department of Justice.
8: Amy Solomon used to lead one of the DOJ's grant-making agencies. All three grants can go toward things like policing equipment, training, and hiring. The other thing they have in common, they all say police have to cooperate with ICE to get the money. Solomon says it's not unusual for the DOJ to use its grants to encourage policy priorities.
9: This is a very aggressive version of that.
8: But she says those priorities are normally directly connected to police duties, things like community violence intervention. Sheriff Jeff Gaylor of Harford County, Maryland, had an agreement with ICE for about 10 years. It allowed his officers to investigate the immigration status of people in their custody and then coordinate with ICE.
10: It worked great up until they took it away.
8: Earlier this year, Maryland banned the state's police departments from partnering with ICE. Gaylor says most of his budget comes from the county, but there's at least one grant he thinks he'll no longer be eligible for. In the past, he used that money to buy vehicles and equipment.
10: Obviously, these are grants I want to apply for, but I also want to keep my citizens safe by working with our federal partners.
8: That part about keeping people safe is what some criminal justice experts quibble with. Studies show immigrants are less likely to commit crimes than people born in the U.S., and many police leaders say working with immigration authorities can erode community trust. Nicole Ndumale is with the ACLU and used to work in the Civil Rights Division of the DOJ. She says these funding streams
11: are all different ways that the federal government is federalizing law enforcement.
8: Ultimately, she says, the administration is favoring states politically aligned with it and punishing those that aren't. In a statement to NPR, the DOJ said, quote, it only makes sense that funding supports agencies actively partnering with the federal government on immigration enforcement. Meg Anderson, NPR News.
7: All right, LeBron James is dominating basketball headlines today after announcing that he'll sign with the Philadelphia 76ers for what he says will be the final chapter of his career. But this weekend, the spotlight goes to another basketball superstar. Caitlin Clark heads into the WNBA All-Star Weekend playing some of the best basketball of her career. But Clark has also been surrounded by controversy. She has been accused of flopping, meaning exaggerating physical contact from another player. She's clashed with referees and other players. And after picking up another technical foul this week, she is just one technical foul away from an automatic one-game suspension. Chris Branch is a writer at The Athletic and joins us now to talk about all of this. Welcome, Chris.
5: Thank you for having me.
7: Thanks for being with us. Okay, so why does every incident involving Caitlin Clark seem to become such a big story these days?
5: She is the poster child for, being a lightning rod in this league. NBA Commissioner Adam Silver called her a political football, and I think it's really apt because so many people across the political spectrum are using her to their own ends. You know, there have been a lot of people on the conservative end of the spectrum who have painted her as this, you know, savior of the WNBA that I don't think is a totally fair moniker. They see her as saving the league, and now she is getting persecuted. Now, Caitlin Clark is getting fouled. She is getting attention from referees. She's getting technical fouls, but she's a great player, and she draws this scrutiny naturally. And I think if she was someone else, this would just be normal.
7: Yeah. I mean, she is just one technical foul away from an automatic suspension, but she says, look, I don't want to lose the intensity that makes me who I am. Is that intensity helping her team more than it's hurting the team? Or do you think she's reaching a point where she needs to, come on, rein it in?
5: I think she needs to rein in it a little bit, but I would not want her to lose her intensity. I mean, the headlines and the information you see from these games are that Caitlin Clark is assessed a technical foul while scoring 45 points, while scoring 27 points. Like, she's playing amazing basketball. Her team is really good. Now, it would be pretty detrimental for her to miss a game, but I don't think it's going to hurt them that much.
7: Yeah. Can you talk about that? Like, what is clicking for the Fever right now, despite all of the controversy we're seeing with Clark?
5: They're just a really good team. That's what gets lost in here. Clark is not even the highest scorer on the team right now. She is the best player, the most valuable player, but Kelsey Mitchell averages more points per game than her. Aaliyah Boston is great, too. Like, this is just a really well-constructed, well-coached team.
7: I mean, even though it is this multi-talented team, it does feel like people have become deeply invested in Caitlin Clark, the individual, right? Like, whether they love her or they don't like her at all. Mm-hmm. So what is your sense of how she's individually perceived right now? Has this season changed the way people inside and outside the league look at her?
5: I don't know. That's a hard question because I think it was going to be unfair to her from the jump just because of who she is. She brought so many eyes. And if you read, the WNBA is in the first year of a new collective bargaining agreement where the money has raised tenfold for everybody. Now, a lot of people will say Caitlin Clark did that, which is not totally true. She did bring a lot of new audience in. But this has been a really good, underappreciated product for a long time. So it's really hard. She hasn't said a lot controversially. She hasn't made a lot of big stances, but people still tend to attribute all of these things to her.
7: Huh. Well, before we let you go, I want to just ask you about today's big LeBron news. What do you make of him selecting the Philadelphia 76ers as his next and maybe final stop? Like, what are the chances that he can make history by winning championships with four different teams?
5: He easily could. It is the most fascinating choice he could make. That is a stacked team. The only thing you have to think about is if the team stays healthy. LeBron James has been the most durable elite athlete that we have ever seen. Mm-hmm. He's 41 years old. People don't appreciate that enough, that he is an alien specimen in that way. But you pair a 41-year-old with the Sixers center, Joel Embiid. He's a former MVP, but he has a lot of injury history. But they just traded for Jaylen Brown from the Boston Celtics, who was a really, really good player. This This team should be a title contender immediately. You have to say it with the caveat of injuries, though.
0: Chris Branch is a senior writer with The Athletic. Thank you so much for joining us today.
5: Thank you.
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14: These accounts are potentially a political win for the Trump administration and beneficial for many families in the United States. 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And right now, it doesn't seem so. And the question is why.
15: I'm Zolan Cano Youngs. 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
18: Live from NPR News in Washington, I'm Ryland Barton. The annual White House Correspondents' Dinner is happening again tonight after a gunman attacked the original event in late April. President Trump is expected to attend. NPR's Tamara Keith has more on how President Trump's relationship with the press has evolved since his first term.
19: In the first administration, Trump referred to the media as fake news and complained about coverage that he didn't like, but he didn't take a lot of action. In the second term, he has sued news organizations for coverage he doesn't like, including ABC, CBS, The New York Times, BBC, and The Wall Street Journal. He removed the Associated Press from the pool of reporters to get close access to him over an editorial decision. He has called female reporters dumb and piggy and suggested that CNN's Caitlin Collins should smile. And of course, he oversaw the defunding of NPR and PBS.
18: NPR's Tamara Keith reporting. Countries that are a part of the International Criminal Court have voted overwhelmingly to oust the lead prosecutor who was accused of sexual misconduct. NPR's Michelle Kellerman reports the vote comes as the U.S. tries to dismantle the court.
20: ICC prosecutor Karim Khan denies the allegations of sexual misconduct, but 82 of the 125 member states of the court voted to remove him from office. Human Rights Watch welcomed the move, saying the court needs a credible prosecutor at a time when the ICC is trying to pursue justice in Gaza, Ukraine, and Sudan. The ICC has arrest warrants out for Russian President Vladimir Putin and Israeli Prime Minister Benjamin Netanyahu. The Trump administration recently launched an effort to dismantle the court, which it calls a threat to U.S. sovereignty. It also rejects the case against Israel, which, like the U.S., is not a party to the court. Michelle Kellerman, NPR News, the State Department.
18: Paramount and Warner Brothers are hitting pause on their proposed merger. NPR's Chloe Veltman reports Paramount agreed today to delay closing the deal for months following mounting pressure from antitrust lawsuits.
1: Attorneys general from 12 states, including California, New York, and Arizona, allege the proposed merger violates a core federal antitrust law, prohibiting mergers or acquisitions where the effect would lessen competition or create a monopoly. The Writers Guild of America challenged the massive deal too. Earlier this week, a federal judge issued a temporary restraining order freezing Paramount's acquisition. Now the company has agreed not to close the $111 billion deal until June 1, 2027, or 5 days after lawsuit. Suits are resolved, whichever is earlier. In a statement to NPR, Paramount called the agreement a significant win and said going to trial will be, quote, the fastest and clearest way to prove that this transaction is good for competition, good for consumers, and good for creators. A trial date has not yet been set. Chloe Veltman, NPR News.
18: And from Washington, you're listening to NPR News. German Chancellor Friedrich Merz has reshuffled top posts as he tries to boost his unpopular government. He aims to improve its fortunes ahead of regional elections, where a far-right party might gain a state governor. Merz took office 15 months ago. His popularity has hit rock-bottom levels, while the far-right Alternative for Germany gains support. Basketball superstar LeBron James says he will join the Philadelphia 76ers. Nick Kariuki of member station WHYY spoke with Philadelphians about the big news.
21: Let's go!
22: 8-year-old Jordan Daly was excited to hear the news that King James has chosen the city of brotherly love.
21: We're gonna, like, probably win, I think. We're gonna probably win the whole thing.
22: 63-year-old Michael Villania compared the news to some of the great Philly sports moments of the past.
23: This reminds me of when we finally won the last championship in 83 when they got Moses. Because Darrell Dawkins was good, but he was no Moses. He only played good against Boston. Moses basically finished that team off.
22: Sports media outlets say the NBA's all-time leading scorer is signing an $8 million two-year contract. LeBron James, a four-time NBA champion who will turn 42 in December, says he hopes to bring a championship to Philly before he retires. For NPR News, I'm Nick Kariuki in Philadelphia.
18: Democrats have selected South Carolina to hold the first presidential nominating contest in 2028. The decision most likely cements a Democratic primary calendar that moves away from Iowa and New Hampshire in favor of more racially diverse states. This is NPR News.
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15: From the New York Times, I'm Zolan Kano Youngs, filling in as host. And this is The Daily.
25: I want to stand next to these soon-to-be very rich people.
15: Earlier this month, in the Oval Office, surrounded by kids, President Trump rang a ceremonial bell to open the stock market.
26: So today, with the ringing of the opening bell for the stock market, those accounts will now begin to grow right along with our booming economy.
15: He announced the start of so-called Trump accounts, a new investment device that could eventually address the nation's wealth gap.
26: We're giving this money to children so they can have a good life. Very early on, they can have a good life.
15: Today, my colleague Claire Kane Miller on how these accounts actually work, why they have bipartisan support, and why, even weeks after their launch, so many Americans have yet to sign up for free money. It's Friday, July 24th. Hello, Claire.
27: Hi.
15: I'm so glad that you could join us today because When we talk about Trump's signature piece of legislation of this second term, what he calls the big, beautiful bill, we typically talk about tax cuts. We talk about ICE funding, hiring Border Patrol agents. But tucked into this enormous piece of legislation is an initiative that I know you have been focusing on, and that's Trump accounts. Clara, as someone who covers families and the public policy that affects them, can you tell me where this idea came from, this idea of Trump-branded investment accounts for children? Where do we start here?
14: Sure. So the general idea is that babies and children can start investing in the stock market, and babies born during Trump's second term get $1,000 from the federal government to do so. The idea is actually decades old. It's trying to address the fact that many Americans aren't in the stock market at all. And so they're missing out on that wealth building. And it contributes to a wealth gap between, you know, kids from poor and rich families, kids from Black and Latino families and white families. And so the general idea is try to shrink that to give everyone a chance to invest starting when they're really young so that they have more time for that investment to compound and grow.
15: And this is essentially free money. People don't need to pay for this. This is just money that's out there that they can take advantage of.
14: That's right. All they need to do is open a Trump account. And the idea, interestingly to me, has bipartisan support. Both Democrats and Republicans have supported the general idea. They might disagree on some of the specifics of how the policy works. But the idea of allowing children to start investing in the stock market when they're young appeals to both parties. And it's one that people have been trying to get in to the mainstream for decades now.
15: That's interesting.
14: More recently, there were two bills, one from the right and one from the left, trying to start these accounts. One was from Cory Booker, a Democrat, who proposed the idea of baby bonds, where all babies would get a certain amount and then babies born in low-income families would get even more to try to close that wealth gap. And then another idea came from someone on the opposite side of the aisle, Ted Cruz, who proposed an idea that looks very much like the version of Trump accounts that we now have in this bill. And I think it reflects something that I've been observing covering family policy, which is that politicians in general talk about the importance of family. They talk a lot about family values. But in general, Democrats have been more willing to invest government resources in family policies, things like paid family leave or universal child care or an expanded child tax credit. More recently, though, Republicans have been more willing to do that, realizing that if they want to address some of their priorities, like banning abortions and increasing fertility, that working families might need some help.
15: Now, how did this idea then get on the president's radar?
14: So there's a group called Invest America that had this idea. And from what I understand, it appealed to people in the administration for two main reasons.
15: Okay.
14: One is that it relies on the free markets to grow money for Americans. Instead of just government handouts, though babies born in his second term do get the $1,000, it's mostly about the compounding returns from the stock market instead of using taxpayer money to support families and children.
15: Mm.
14: A second reason is that it gives people choice on how they spend the money. Republicans have generally been opposed to family policies that only provide for one way of caring for children. For example, subsidized childcare, which some worry encourages parents to work outside the home. Instead, they prefer policies that provide choice.
15: Okay, Claire, you started to get into this, but what is the idea exactly? What are these accounts? What's the process for it?
14: So anyone under 18 can have an account opened in their name. The law says that the money must be invested in low-cost index funds, which basically means that for minimal fees, they're accessing the broad stock market. If children are born since January 1st, 2025, and they have an account open in their name, they'll automatically get the $1,000 from the federal government. And families, friends, employers can donate. Also, philanthropists can. So the Dells, behind the Dell computer fortune, have donated $250 to most children who aren't eligible for that $1,000 from the federal government to try to seed these accounts.
15: Wow.
14: And parents could have checked a box on their tax forms in April to open these accounts, or they can go to irs.gov and get a tax form. And a new thing is that when parents of newborns register for their social security number at the hospital, they will also get a chance to open a Trump account for their baby.
15: Okay.
14: When the child is 18, they then become an IRA, which is essentially an account that can only be used for certain purposes: retirement, college, buying a first home, things like that. If someone tries to withdraw money from the account for a different purpose, they're assessed a penalty.
15: Fascinating. Okay. So, Claire, you mentioned that in part, one goal of this is to address the wealth gap, right?
14: Right.
15: I just want to take a step back here. What exactly is the difference between the wealth gap and the income gap?
14: So we've heard a lot about income inequality in the United States, which is the vast difference between what the lowest paid workers earn each year and what the highest paid workers like CEOs and billionaires earn. That's about how much you earn from your job. But wealth refers to savings and assets. These are like retirement accounts, a brokerage account with your savings in it, the house that you own. So the gap between the least wealthy Americans and the most wealthy Americans is even larger than the gap in how much they earn. And this matters for things like eventually retiring or paying for college, but it also matters in an important day-to-day way because having these kind of savings provides a buffer. If your car breaks down, if you have an unexpected healthcare expense and you have no savings, that's an incredible stress for your family.
15: Yeah.
14: That can plunge you into poverty. And research has found that even just knowing that a family has some savings like that can decrease the stress in the family even when there's not a financial emergency. And so the thing about the long-term savings accounts is that if you get $1,000 as a newborn now, it could be worth $6,000 if no more money was put in by the time they're 18. And so taking advantage of the compounding returns of the stock market could really serve people well. But it doesn't mean that families don't also need help in the form of day-to-day assistance now. And people who study this field and craft these policies mostly say that both are necessary.
15: But you're talking about when it comes to the Trump accounts, you may put this money away and it may be frustrating to not use it in the near term, but also that money is going to grow over the long term.
14: Right. It's helping your child when they're an adult versus helping your child right now. And so it's just serving a very different purpose. And a lot of families use them to save for college. A lot of the states and localities that already have them, they go into college savings accounts specifically for that purpose. And what the researchers have found is that even having a few hundred dollars in a college savings account makes parents talk about education differently. It gives middle schoolers and high schoolers a college-going mindset just to know that this exists because it makes people more optimistic about the future. And it gives kids literacy in the idea of what the stock market is. And a big piece of this that the Trump administration is pretty proud of is financial literacy education. They're trying to get a lot of states, Oklahoma is the first one, to put financial literacy into the public school curriculum related to Trump accounts. They have some stuff online that's aimed at teaching kids what stocks are and what investing is and why to invest. And the hope is, because the earlier you invest, the more money you'll make, that this will get more people, more Americans comfortable with it and able to do it and take advantage of it.
15: Okay, so the benefits of this actually seem pretty clear. You have money that could be growing over time. You have people that are thinking about long-term plans like college from a young age. You're almost changing the vibe, the atmosphere at a home. There's bipartisan support for it. Are we seeing that reflected in how the public is responding to it?
14: Right. So these accounts are potentially a political win for the Trump administration and beneficial for many families in the United States. The concern is whether the families that are opening them are necessarily the families who would benefit most. And right now, it doesn't seem so. And the question is why.
15: We'll be right back.
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15: This is The Daily. I'm Zolan Cano Youngs. Back to my conversation with Claire Kane Miller on how the Trump accounts work. Okay, so there's money on the table, but people aren't enrolling. What do you mean when you say that people who would benefit from this program the most aren't signing up?
14: Yeah, so far, the government has said that about 6.5 million children have had Trump accounts opened in their name, which is a lot of kids, but it's less than 10% of eligible kids.
15: Wow, so, that's not as much as I would expect.
14: Right. And of those who can receive the $1,000, only about a quarter of them have open Trump accounts.
15: Okay, just a quarter. That's striking. And are there any numbers that get at the most needy people as well and just how much they know about this?
14: So the administration has said that because of privacy concerns, it's not able to tell us the demographics of who have opened accounts. But the data that is out there from a variety of sources does suggest that the poorest families have not done so.
15: I mean, just hearing that, those would seem to be the people that this program would maybe benefit the most, the people least likely to invest in the past, no?
14: That's right. So there are a few challenges there. The Trump administration does emphasize that families across the income spectrum have opened accounts. But the way that many families did it, first of all, was by checking a box on their tax returns in April. And there are families, many families in America, who don't earn enough to pay income taxes.
15: Okay, so that's one hurdle.
14: That's right. One hurdle. Another is the awareness. We had a survey by Public First that looked at who has heard about these accounts and then who really knows what they are. And it found that just 10% of the poorest families were even aware that these accounts existed.
15: What's going on here?
14: Well, to start, these accounts are new, and while parents have been able to sign up for them for a while, they only opened for investments on the 4th of July, so earlier this month.
15: Okay.
14: And the Trump administration has been really focused on just standing up the accounts, which happened in a very short period of time. They told me that they're now turning to outreach. There was a Super Bowl ad. They're putting up billboards in areas of the country that are underrepresented in signups. They're trying to incorporate some of this into public school curriculum, into hospitals where babies are born to tell parents about them. And there are some disagreements on the right about the goal of these accounts and how to talk about them. For example, the Treasury Secretary, Scott Bessent, who's been a huge proponent of these accounts.
9: I think it's a great thing. And
14: At one point on stage at a Breitbart news event, said that they were a backdoor to eventually privatizing Social Security.
9: Yeah, if all of a sudden these accounts grow and you have...
14: And then immediately had to walk that back.
9: It is a compliment to Social Security, not a replacement. And, you know,
14: but there's another split on the right, too, which is that the populist wing of the party has become much more in favor of the government using its money to help families.
0: But the more traditional Republicans who are hesitant to spend government money are not thrilled about the idea of a government handout in the form of these $1,000 contributions to babies born during his second term.
5: Mm.
0: Another goal, as we've been talking about, is to reduce the wealth gap. Yet the way the law is written, unlike the policies that Democrats have proposed, actually restricts donors from choosing who gets money based on income. They cannot give money specifically to kids whose parents are below a certain income.
5: Okay.
0: And then there's also the goal of reducing the racial wealth gap. And what we know is that about 60% of Americans own stock, and they are more likely to be white, to have college degrees, and to earn high incomes. And so the stock market has now become the biggest driver of the racial wealth gap, which is the amount of savings and other wealth that Black and Hispanic people have versus white people. This is something that the Trump administration has talked about almost not at all.
5: You know, it strikes me as surprising that they would go out and sell a policy that has Trump's name on it as an equity policy, even if that might be part of the impact of it, addressing the racial wealth gap.
0: That's exactly right. So instead of talking about children who are poor, who are Black and Latino, who may not be able to access that wealth, they're just talking about how every American child should be able to get into the stock market.
5: It seems like they're still trying to figure out the right way to talk about this. But I guess the person at the center of this is the messenger, is President Trump. I do usually cover the White House, and I feel like we saw this just this week. President Trump traveled to Georgia. The White House had been billing this event as a speech that was going to be focused on Trump accounts. But President Trump took the stage.
7: Well, thank you very much, everybody. It's a special place. And
5: spoke for more than an hour and 20 minutes, and only 10 minutes of that was actually focused on this policy.
7: It's called the Trump accounts, and it's hot as a pistol.
5: It didn't take long for him to start talking about Iran, to start talking about Joe Biden.
7: Sleepy Joe Biden and the radical left Democrats. They're Democrats.
5: So then I guess I'm wondering, is the president himself a hurdle to this policy?
0: He is, in the sense that we're seeing from reporting that the Trump branding on these accounts is very polarizing. The official name is a 530A account. But right before the Republican tax bill was passed, the name was changed to Trump accounts. And this, it turns out, has been a turnoff for some of the parents who could be opening them for their children.
5: I do realize that the president has low approval numbers right now, that he's incredibly polarizing. But when we're talking

0: Seems like they should be doing auto enrollment. Why aren't they doing it?
1: There are a few reasons. It's a huge task to take on for all the children in the United States. There is a small fee associated that the government has to pay with opening these accounts. There are also some privacy issues. There are laws about sharing information, identifying information across government agencies, which would need to be done between the IRS and the Social Security Administration. And another reason seems to be that despite these accounts being available to anyone under 18, they are most beneficial if you invest early,
0: right,
1: if you're a baby or a toddler when you start investing. And so there is some concern in the Trump administration about opening accounts that some families might never invest in, or which the children are older and they might not have as much time to see compounding returns.
0: Okay, so I'm hearing a couple different reasons. It seems like we've got some privacy laws, also some costs for auto enrollment that the administration would have to pay. But what's the cost of not doing these things and maintaining sort of the course as we've seen it thus far?
1: The risk is that it could do the reverse of what these are aimed at and actually widen the wealth gap. Because the parents who are financially sophisticated, who are already investing in the stock market on behalf of their children, who are hiring tax accountants to help them with their income taxes, those are the people who are going to sign up. The people who can afford to contribute to these, who maybe work for big white-collar employers who are also going to contribute. And if the poorer families, the ones who are not already in the stock market, are the ones who aren't signing up, these could end up widening the wealth gap instead of shrinking it. I will reiterate that the Trump administration has told me in several ways that reaching low-income families who would benefit most is a top priority. I don't think the goal here is to leave them out.
0: Right.
1: But as of now, those are the families with the least awareness and perhaps the least comfort with opening these accounts.
0: Well, Claire, thank you so much for breaking this down.
1: Thanks for having me.
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0: 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I'm Zolan Cano Youngs. 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

0: We have, I know, been talking about the bond market a lot this week. I just did it with Courtney. Sorry, not sorry, because it really matters. We've been talking about bond yields specifically, which have been rising for a couple of reasons. One, inflation is still and again being stubbornly persistent. So expectations are the Fed's going to keep interest rates higher for longer. And there's all that debt the government keeps piling on. Greg Ipp and I were talking about that yesterday. How much the government has to pay to borrow, of course, hits borrowing costs across the economy. 30-year mortgages I mentioned yesterday. Freddie Mac says the average rate's the highest it's been in almost a year. And business loans could be headed upward, too. Thing is, there's no equivalent to Freddie Mac to track them. So Marketplace's Justin Ho called some lenders and did a survey of his own.
1: Business loans don't work exactly the same way mortgages do. The interest rate on a mortgage is typically fixed for 30 years. But the rate on a business loan changes pretty frequently, says Chris Duncan, chief lending officer at LaSalle State Bank in Illinois.
2: So I can have a five-year term on a loan with an interest rate that changes every year.
1: As a result, Duncan says business loans aren't directly tied to long-term treasuries the way mortgages are. Instead, they're often tied to something called the prime rate, which closely tracks what the Federal Reserve does.
2: So when the Fed comes in and they raise their rate, you'll see that prime rate will move. When they lower their rate, that prime rate moves down. So that's a very direct correlation.
1: Duncan says at his bank, interest on business loans hasn't changed much over the last few months because the Fed has held rates steady. But Duncan says he thinks they're headed up.
2: And I think that's getting forced by inflation and all the factors that the Fed Open Market Committee has to take into consideration.
1: Another reason rates on business loans could rise is because banks might have to start paying more interest to depositors.
3: Particularly if we see the Fed raise interest rates to kind of calm inflation, you'll see some deposit interest rates move.
1: David Reiling is the CEO of Sunrise Banks in Minnesota. He says rates on business loans are especially sensitive to interest on deposits, since banks use those deposits to make those loans.
3: So the higher those deposit costs are going to be, the higher the loan rates are going to be for small business customers.
1: But it's not a great time for business loans to get more expensive, says Brad Bolton, CEO of Community Spirit Bank in Red Bay, Alabama.
4: What I'm seeing here in rural Alabama and northeast Mississippi is our borrowers are really being hampered by higher energy costs.
1: Bolton says many of his borrowers are in the timber and trucking industries, both of which consume a lot of fuel. So he's been working with his borrowers to extend loan terms and reduce monthly payments.
4: Maybe you're having to stretch that term out to, 60 months instead of where you would normally finance it for 48, just to keep the payment manageable for that small business owner.
1: And keeping payments manageable helps the bank keep its customers. I'm Justin Ho for Marketplace.

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1: This final note on the way out today. Remember a couple of days ago when Alphabet reported earnings, making zillions, of course, but also we learned they are spending over 3 months almost $50 billion on capital expenditures, most of that on AI. And like a lot of other AI companies, they are borrowing galore to do it. Well, Moody's would like a word. The ratings agency said in a note this week, all of that borrowing, and here's the quote, threaten credit quality. You don't ever want to hear that. Basically, it means it is getting riskier to lend to them, all those big AI companies, making it more expensive for them to borrow. You get the idea. Our theme music was composed by BJ Lederman. Marketplace's executive producer is Nancy Fargali. Joanne Griffith is the chief content officer. Neil Scarborough is the vice president and general manager. And I'm Kai Rizdal. Have yourselves a great weekend, everybody. We will see you back here on Monday, all right? This is APM.
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7: 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It's Talk of Iowa from IPR News. I'm Charity Nebbe. 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